turn things together and then move that into changes that need to happen for, the well-being of the people and all life for some folks, working on ecological issues and concerns. So that's been, pretty helpful for quite a while. Great to have independent media centers. And this one also has some of what is kept alive here is like we have a free newspaper called The Public Eye, and you can find them online too. Like they have a Facebook page, probably some other social media. I haven't checked out all their social media, but local writers talking about local to global issues, and then low power radio, our station WRFU, that came out of the 1930s when radio was the media of the time. And but it immediately started being taken, taken on as a tool of private interests, kind of typically big money, more so than anybody. And or as FDR called it, big business and organized money, or big organized money, which BOM he said was the big organized money was worse than the mob, which you can make that into a nice abbreviation, FDR hyphen, or rather FDR colon. Capital BOM is greater than sign, MOB in lowercase mob. So, nice way of kind of remembering that. Anyway, there's we do have some talks that we like to put on when we don't have like a group of people here to have a chat, which we love to have. If anybody wants to arrange that ahead of time, have a group come in and a few folks come in and have a conversation about what's going on and what we need to change, what we need to take on. But we do too, that's the kind of thing that we do here at Wannabe Cafe. It's meant to be a table for conversation, to discern what we need to take on mutually together, and to move in our world. So, kind of really trying to have a mutual society, owning all this mutually together, and moving that conversation into what kind of steps that we need to take. So, but there are other people out there talking about that kind of thing. So sometimes we'll put on talks from them, and I'm always curious to see what people are talking about too. So I like to put on some of their talks that I can listen to as well while we're playing them here for you. My name, by the way, is George Hardebeck. Three times fast sounds like a frog. Hardebeck, Hardebeck, Hardebeck, and you'll find me here about most Thursday nights from about 7 to 9 p.m. our time, Central Time. If you want to find us under the archives of WRFU, you can go to 104.5 for the regular on-the-dial stuff, if FM out of your car, or if you've got a radio that picks up local radio signals. 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That's the way to remember it. Good way, I think, or usable way. And WRFU.net. In the net. So if you would like to, you can go there and you can look for all the radio programs, look for the day of the week for Thursday, and WRFU's Wannabe Cafe is the name of this show. And you can click on just the dates. They just have the dates there for the archived shows. But it'll give you an idea of, like what you can find here. Or if you know that somebody, talked on the show that particular night, you can go to that night and be part of, take on listening to that conversation. So that's it for now. I think we're going to maybe go on to some other things. I do want to, and it's so easy to get into a long description of things, but talk about a little bit of the nature of our show here at Wannabe Cafe. The hope is it's actually kind of a sister project to. Sorry, I'm just doing something here, so I'm a little distracted. To a 12-step meeting, that's an expansion on Adult Children of Alcoholics Dysfunctional Families. We had that in our family, some dysfunctional systems coming out of addiction-led family systems. And I found those meetings to be just great. I've been part of a lot of different groups, whether social or ecological concern related groups, and intentional communities were very active in those kinds of concerns as well, in their conversations, and lots of ways of, discerning together. And then eventually, after being in my town of the town that I was in for my adult years, in southwestern Ohio, Cincinnati,
Ended up pulling together some bigger events myself and projects that are collaborative for restoration, ecological restoration, and indigenous sense of place and reconciliation with indigenous peoples. So kept a number of events going and projects for a while that were about all that kind of thing. So but what I found about these 12-step meetings was that because we were looking at dysfunctionality and dysfunctions from addiction-led systems, we were actually more functional in how we carried things out in a lot of ways than other groups. And we had, you know, there's some groups that I was in that were pretty exceptional, and some of them were had some really gifted people. So I don't mean to minimize any of that. But I grew up part of my childhood in another country, where my mother's from. She was an immigrant from Ireland through England. She worked in London for 20 years, including starting out there and nursing under pretty soon after that under Hitler's bombs. So after growing up during the 20s in Ireland, largely with, you know, the revolutionary period there in southwestern Ireland, which still, you know, did get a lot of troubles. In fact, our hometown when we lived there, the larger town in County Kerry, Tralee, or the capital, sort of the county seat, you know, there was a siege of Tralee that, you know, changed the way that the world saw how England was treating Ireland. Because they were so harsh during that siege on the Irish people, that imperial system. And I don't hold that against English. My mother actually had really close friends that she dearly, dearly loved and knew many people that she really loved in England. It wasn't about being English. It was about the imperial system, the imperially structured system. I think it's important to understand that imperialism is a structure, kind of an imperial pyramidal paradigm, if you will, and structure. So, you know, so when we talk about let me go on to say that, you know, and what we've, you know, what's become clearer with science in recent years, and actually I think the indigenous understood it much longer in places like North America, Turtle Island, that, you know, that was something to enable greed as an addiction. We can now see that it's an addiction. And there are studies now out there on greed as an addiction that are really helpful. So I really recommend checking out The Science of Greed by Paul K. Piff. We've shown that, played that on this show a few times, several times. And then there are other articles about related studies to share, especially how greed addiction becomes monstrous and in that, like, empathy loss. So it's kind of this, what they see is that as soon as somebody is, if you will, imperially enabled to be, like, over others continually, they start to show symptoms that include growing more insatiably greedy, you know, wanting to have more and more, sort of like me, mine, more, more, more. So me, narcissistically, more, or rather mine, all mine, got to have it all for me. And more, and you know, that this is kind of trying to simplify it, but you know, always more, always having to have more, and that's the insatiable aspect of it, of an addictive disease, that, you know, you're never really satisfied. It's insatiable with what you receive out of, you know, these sick false fixes, they call them. And so you get stuck in this pattern thinking that you're going to feel better because you temporarily feel better a number of times. And you know, kind of quick fixes that are sick and don't really, you know, really make you healthier, or make us healthier. And so there becomes this desire to keep, you know, keep having more because, you know, you need more to get a little bit of that feeling again. In the case of greed addiction, it's seeking this pseudo-mortal status high. So you're going for more money and privilege and status and power over. And that status is really about, you know, feeling higher than others because then you feel like you're further away from death and suffering and starvation and all that than others. So, you know, it's sort of like, you know, just about being on top of the pyramid.
And so there are, you know, people who have studied, you know, like, well, why do we get disconnected from nature? Like Keith Thomas and his book, Man in the Natural World, which really should probably be imperialism in the natural world, you know, and the unnatural world of imperialism causing harm to the natural world and other, you know, humanity as well. But he asked the question, how did we get disconnected from nature? Keith Thomas did. And he's a historian, and he came back with the imperial disconnect, that, you know, that when we allow for imperial systems to exist where there's that imperial pyramid, those at the top turn off feelings to those below, turning off, you know, their feelings to other species. But also, he didn't just learn that how we got disconnected from other people or other species, but from other people, other, you know, others of our own species. And that kind of helps make clear, you know, kind of what was set up for, you know, within these systems in terms of disconnect, because the people at the top want to keep feeling good, or, you know, feeling better than others and higher than others, and feel like they are the ones who are leading and best and all that kind of stuff. So rich and, you know, famous and wealthy and successful, and, you know, those all become like, you know, the things that people below who don't want to be punished by them or be scapegoated by them and violently oppressed by them and exploited as much, you know, as little as possible. People kind of try to pander to them or make them feel like, you know, everything's okay from them, and, you know, hoping that they won't be the ones getting bullied. And it is about bullying. It's, you know, but it's also that bullying is also about getting all the goodies, you know. So anyway, so the symptoms that show up, and I started to talk about that, was once we start imperially enabling people, and rigged imbalances. They start to show symptoms again. That was insatiably greedy. They start becoming more greedy, insatiably, you know, so growing more and more, you know, wanting to have more and more in the greed. They start to show increasing aggression and become louder and lie and steal. If you put those couple things together, you get, you know, some other characteristics as well, like cheating and manipulating. And they pretty much, you know, manipulate their way through all kinds of systems and institutions and culture, anything to make sure that they get what they want without any concern for anybody else. But the other symptom that shows up repeatedly is empathy loss. And now there are studies along with these ones you can find in The Science of Greed, like in the article from The Atlantic magazine called Power Causes Brain Damage, and it's not necessarily permanent brain damage. So there's been, you know, arguments about that not being accurate, but it does show up in brain scans that they show basically the same kind of empathy loss that shows up in psychopaths and sociopaths. So it's basically psychopathic and sociopathic empathy loss. And that is one of the characteristics, one of the symptoms of imperially enabling this disease, you know, by allowing the people to continually have power over others, or money, privilege, status, power over others, and also in that desire to have more control over others, you know, so it can become rather ruthlessly controlling, like fascist. So why do people become dictators, authoritarians, you know, fascists, all that? It's kind of right there in all of that. And it's like, well, you know, okay, we can call them dictators, imperialists, blah, blah, blah, this and that and the other thing. But the imperialism I would like to encourage is really the structural aspect. You know, but we don't talk about imperialism a lot because we have this illusion. We've been fed this idea that we got rid of imperialism when we got rid of monarchies, which is a type of imperialism. But monarchies are where you have kings and queens, and what a lot of us don't know is that our founding lawyers, who wanted to keep their privilege over others, and thereby, you know, status and power over others, they set up, it wasn't too hard to do because it was already existing in the way that common law was set up at the time, like English common law, which was really imperial common law. They used their skills to use the greedlies, like legalese, but it was for greed. So greedlies of imperial common law, like English common law, to set up an imperial construct or framing in our constitution, rigging our constitution through the property and commerce clause, putting property and commerce over corn top over others imperially. And thereby over the federal, over the state, you know, so federal would be over state would be over
local government and property and commerce, and those who held the most were most the agents of property, the most property and commerce, ended up, you know, being able to be at the top. So so that set us up in an economic imperialism, a sort of long covert. It was hidden in our Constitution. Most of us didn't recognize it. Covert economic imperialism led by neo-imperial plutocratic oligarchs. Plutocratic, from what I understand, is just being ruled by a small number of people with more money, and oligarchs are just, you know, being ruled by a small number of people, smaller number of people, instead of by mutually, you know, as you would expect in, you know, the idea of democracy being the ruled by the people, which is generally what it translates to. However, democracy as it came from Greece originally, the idea was to be ruled by the people, but it was really about the vote. And the vote is great, and we really need it. And so, but it's a democratic process, the act of voting, and if, but we're really not quite there as far as making it a mutual society or being ruled by the people. So we really need to look at that, like, are we in a mutual society? How would it be operating if it was mutual? If we have a lot of corporations having, you know, annual conferences to write maybe thousands of bills, and some of those, many of those get taken into Congress to see if they can make it into law. But, you know, trying to make it as tricky as possible so most people go along with it. And then paying, you know, our public servants, quote unquote, who really are supposed to be our public servants. And, you know, and they, the people who are making money off of us, are supposed to be our commercial servants, if we really think about it. You know, the idea of the customer is always right. Okay, well, they're supposed to be serving us, right, with products and services. So, you know, but that's the problem, is that these, when we've allowed them to have too much elevation over others continually, then they become greedier, lost in greed addiction. And then we're you know, culturally trained to treat them as being the rich and the wealthy and the successful and all those kinds of compliments that uplift them and keep them up higher. You know, lifestyle of the rich and famous, all that kind of stuff. So it's, you know, it's pretty well trained through, you know, long training. You know, imperialism has been around for millennia. But not, you know, not everywhere with everybody to the same degree, because a lot of indigenous cultures are, you know, still pre-imperial, and some of them are post-imperial, having only been in imperialism to a degree for a period, you know, for some period of time, and then been able to go back to mutual circles interlacing across these lands, making their decisions mutually. And so realizing that, you know, the reality is that, you know, plain, sane, common sense wisdom, if we crash our region, we crash ourselves. So then everybody gets back together in circles and thoroughly takes the time to thoroughly, continually discern mutually how to understand what's going on with each other, and then to move that into ways that bring us back into health and well-being. Now, we give a lot of that kind of power away in more imperially structured systems. And that's, you know, when we move, we're trying to move from imperialism, but move from monarchy into supposed democracy. We didn't quite move into mutual society. We especially didn't, because we had a not a mutual economy, but, you know, but an imperial economy. And then there's also, you know, our relationship to ecology and culture and all that. So, you know, so it's sort of a, you know, to change all of this, you know, we really need, if you will, a mutual economy for mutual society to follow that through, and to, you know, and for mutual relatedness in ecology among all beings of the planet as one body of life, which we are. You know, more and more we can study ecology and the relationship that we have with each other, all beings on the planet. We realize, you know, that web of life, that body of life is all our body, that we're all part of this. We all, you know, co-evolved out of this together. You know, if you want to call it the creator and creation, that's great too. But, you know, the idea that there's this, you know, sort of energetic aspect that's alive in this physical aspect that is the whole being, whole body, whole being of life, of all these beings, an entity of many, many beings. And, you know, we can think of ecosystems as entities too. And give them credit for being beings, and, you know, in the sense that they've kept balances over time. And when we, with this great power that we've been given as human beings to change things, you know, when we've been, you know, careless about that, careless,
We have caused a lot of harm. So we have this great power to cause harm, and that also calls us, you know, in that great power to reverse that harm, to restore well-being. So it's really about, you know, mutualizing, if you will, or having mutual societies, mutual economies and ecologies, mutual economies. I usually put it in the order of mutual economy for mutual society and mutual relatedness and ecology, but it's also, you know, mutual systems and institutions and culture, you know. So you know, systemic, that kind of refers to like even multiple institutions and how they all interrelate with each other. And in culture is more like, how do we, you know, the way that we talk about all of this, the way we do art about all this, the way we perceive all of this, and how do we continue to manifest things, you know, in that way. And, you know, and we've actually made more changes in culture, say, since the 1960s in all of this, in terms of, you know, moving towards equality, than we have in some structural ways. So some of the structural ways, like more institutional and systemic ways, we've made some really important incremental steps, but we need to do better. And if we go back to when we first declared equality, you know, we didn't just declare, you know, independence from England. We were declaring intrinsic equality. And that was even more of a big thing. So we could afford to be celebrating, instead of just Independence Day, Equality Day. We could afford to be saying, you know, if we look at greed addiction especially and realize that, you know, that we need to counter that with equality and mutuality and mutualism, then we need to, for, you know, well-being as a whole, altogether, holistic mutual well-being, or holistic and mutual well-being, that well-being is also kind of life's capital that we need to keep restoring, investing in and restoring reciprocally. After we receive from life and each other, then we also reciprocally give back mutually to each other in mutual relatedness. And that can be in, you know, human-to-human relations, equality, right? You know, those kinds of equal balances and mutuality with other humans. And, you know, we can kind of track some of that in dollars and cents, if you will, or currencies, but not all of it. And then in relations with other beings, you know, they're not looking for money per se, but we can use money towards that. We, you know, that can be, you know, balances of millions to one, right? Because we have millions of organisms in our bodies. If we look at all the organisms that are part of this, our physical beings, there's actually more individual organisms than the cells in our bodies that are part of long, integral, harmonized balances that we depend on. Some of them to, you know, those communities to, and their long, harmonized balances to keep us well. So we have to keep those balances healthy with ourselves as, you know, a really diverse community and communion of life as each individual body. And then we have, you know, millions of species on this planet. Their estimates, you know, we're still learning about some of the smaller organisms on the planet, but their estimates of having, you know, in different places, especially like tropical rainforests where it's extremely diverse. And when you take away one square mile, you might be losing a number of species just in that one square mile, entire species. So, and that's what's been happening. That's a big part of our mass extinction in terms of the numbers of species being lost. But it's also elsewhere. But in terms of that, you know, that kind of mutual balance with all the other species, if we are one in 6 to 30 million species on the planet, humans to others, then those are mutual balances as well that we need to keep. And they're based on, you know, balances that have occurred over long periods of time, very long periods of time, where different organisms have, you know, met up with other organisms. And we've really rushed that by, you know, by moving and trading organisms around the planet to convenience ourselves and to entertain ourselves, and for our own fun and comfort and so on. So
So we need to kind of readdress all of that, looking at a mass extinction that we're in, that we've caused, you know. And it's not only the climate change, it's also how we've, you know, consumed life off the planet, how we've, you know, mixed up and degraded natural systems that had long integral harmonized balances and moved things, you know, into each other, taking a bunch out and put a bunch in that weren't supposed to be there. So biological and chemical contaminations. And habitat loss, you know, which is usually kind of like a bigger, you know, like loss of, you know, like taking all the organisms out of a given habitat. It's usually more mixed than that. But there are places where we've taken out, you know, largely taken out all the habitat. Like the Midwest has got a lot of that going on where there's, you know, where, you know, the Midwest is, as we called it in the United States, is also called the breadbasket, quote unquote, Midwest breadbasket, is where we started, you know, re-looking at, you know, the indigenous were doing restoration all along to keep the balances. But, you know, but gurus around current ecological restoration refer to the Midwest as where we began restoration again, because we had so little left to preserve. You know, so we, you know, so conservation couldn't put as much emphasis on preservation because there was so little left to preserve and more needed to be restored. And that's where we are now. So like where we live in East Central Illinois, you know, is mostly prairie, and that prairie was maybe 40 to 60%. Ephemeral wetlands, so wet prairie a lot of it, and you know a good part of the time in the springtime, so you'd have a lot of amphibians, you know, frogs calling and amphibious insects and so on that would depend on those habitats as well, wetland habitats that might not be wet later in the year, but all those species depended upon them as wetlands. So and that's what gave us these really rich, you know, breadbasket, quote-unquote breadbasket soils. You know, we always say that, you know, some of the richest farmland, maybe the richest farmland on earth in terms of the great abundance of this deep, rich, you know, dark soil of sequestering carbon and other nutrients as part of the glacial soils that, you know, started out with, you know, being grinded up by the glaciers and then having the humus build up in that from plants within that gravel and so on, sand. So, anyway, so, you know, so much of what we can afford to look at, talk about, is related to these dynamics around greed addiction, imperial systems, how we've had imperial systems imposed on us that we thought we were getting out of, most of us, and, you know, and then depend on our awareness to turn that around in movements that are already existing. And I'll mention at least a couple. One is, you know, a really key movement about turning around that imperial construct in our constitution. It's called the Community Rights of Nature movement. And it's really about one of the key things they do is because this was done in the Property and Commerce Clause, thereby putting the agents of property and commerce, or who hoarded the most of it, at the top of that equation, then they turn that around and put, you know, people's community and nature over corporations, property, and commerce, and you can include in that big money. But so that's part of it, and part of it is coming to terms with, you know, the entity of nature and the entities of humanity and community and so on, and being able to express that as people would like to in their local to state national constitutions. And this is a global movement. It started out in Pennsylvania with small townships to the city of Pittsburgh to the state of Ecuador, or nation of Ecuador, largely because of the indigenous peoples fighting, you know, big corporate companies, imperially structured corporate companies like oil and mining and so on, destroying their waterways and stuff down in the Amazon, and also just taking land to make it into farmland for, you know, soy and beef and so on. You know, and all that just for making big money for a smaller number of people. So they really kind of pushed to get on with it because they still had those values of, you know, realizing that we have to take care of the whole and teach each other as ourselves. So it's sharing life carefully, caring for each other mutually, and those kinds of balances, and, you know, based on long integral harmonized balances. So,
So we can do that, and that, thinking about how we do that and what that all means, inequality. I mean, if we just talk about inequality, and it's important that we do, that is important in our relations with other people, but it doesn't give us that visual and understanding of an imperial structure, imperially pyramidal structure or paradigm and or paradigm. So we don't, there's a lot that we don't get because we're not really visualizing the way it works, where there's so much concentration of wealth and power, or resources for wealth and power at the top, and then exploiting more and more masses down below and tiers below, and seeing those tiers and that divide for conquer by sex, race, color, creed, party, nation, species. So the structure of structural racism is imperialism, and structural sexism and speciesism. So sex, race, color, creed, creedism, ableism, loyalism to greed addiction. And so what they're also seeing about this, the psychopathic sociopathic empathy loss in brain scans is that it not only occurs in people who have power over kind of at the top of that pyramid, but also those who are kind of right underneath them, the loyalists, the imperial loyalists that work as their, as their tools to do their dirty work right below. So they're the ones that are, then scapegoating others, using violence to say, no, you're not doing it right, so we're going to have to punish you. And then the people, that follow them or below them, a lot of the times just being oppressed by that vicarious violence that they're giving to the scapegoats or the ones that are scapegoating. So there's some that are chosen to be terrorized more to make everybody else feel, want to be shut down because they want to go along with the system. And these are old games, very old games, and very parallel things happen in addiction-led dysfunctional family systems. So we can see these parallels now between the way that the dysfunctions operate in addiction-led structural systems and family systems, and an imperial system, which is also greed addiction-led. Greed is the most abusive or the most gross mass abusive addiction on the planet. It's probably causing the most stressors, causing more people to turn to addictions. So the most leading addiction on the planet, and it seems to be the one that we talk about the least in terms, especially compared to the kind of harm that it does and abuse that it does and has done for millennia, which we can talk about too. But that makes it kind of the addiction that has the strongest, most systemic denial, including this imperial disconnect, empathy loss and so on being part of that denial. But it's denial that's in cultural rhetoric, and in structural system, how we structure systems and institutions. All of that depends on, the kind of denial what we have gotten used to and normalized, which is unhealthy norms. So we have to realize what is a healthy norm, what is a healthy standard, what is where do we set healthy boundaries? If you think of standards, it's kind of like that, long integral harmonized balances, holistic well-being, holistic and mutual well-being as sort of the standard. And then, so if we go off of that, we need to come back to that center, true center. Like the tree actually in Anglo-Saxon roots of that language, etymology is the study of roots of a language, actually has related roots to truth, so kind of retruing, like a plumb line when you used, hung a weight from a string to figure out what was a vertical line when you were building buildings long ago. Now we have more complex equipment for that, but to retrue, to realign with that true line that, gravity pulls us towards, that sense of depth of the taproot of the tree of life of long integral harmonized balances and rooted relatedness, our internal compass being based on that. And, so we have that unless we get empathy loss, which kind of causes, that turning off of that reason and sensing that reason out, being able to resonate with that rooted relatedness, those long integral harmonized balances that were, common to us for most of our generations, because we could oust bullies and their bulliedoms, sidling up with bullies to the bullying end of the stick, rather than being on the bullied end of the stick. And often, by, bullies team cheers of, you're a blankety blank, and that may not be true at all. You're a witch, so you float like a duck, whatever. But going along with those lies just to, the bigger the lie,
the bigger they feel, you know, because they're getting away with something, right? Getting away with more, so they feel bigger, you know. So it's really not about reason at all. It's about, you know, if I say things that don't make any sense, but we all say them together and we get to have our way, then, you know, that's what, you know, people do, bullies, sidling up with bullies and imperial loyalism with imperialism, within imperialism and the imperialist sort of leaders at the top. So there's plenty we can learn that's not real hard to figure out because it's really kind of innate in us. Our lineages have been through a lot of this over time. We can look at our history. We can look at what's going on in our country. Look at what's been going on in the last century or two. Look at what's been going on in the last, you know, years or two or four or five or eight or ten and, you know, a couple generations and see all of this stuff making sense and unpacking it based especially on current science. But our indigenous knew this stuff because they'd already been through it, not to some of the degree where they were, you know, once we went from bullydoms being able to, you know, bully sidling and bullydoms being able to be ousted for most of our generations, but then we had imperialism more monetarily and militarily stratified in this, you know, these layers, the stratified layers of the imperial pyramid, these tiers, being, you know, monetarily or, you know, using money and militarily using militaries, then it became harder to change that and it became easier to sell the propaganda that went along with it for people to accept those unhealthy norms, including in law, you know, so and making it kind of tricky language in law to make us feel like that legalese was actually, you know, somehow right and beneficial when really it was just wrong and not beneficial to everybody or well-being for everybody and all of life. So we have to kind of look at all that again, discern all of that again, look at, you know, what we're being, you know, what Noam Chomsky calls manufactured consent, getting, you know, making people, you know, go within certain parameters to have a conversation and feel like they're discerning something, keeping people from having a lot of time to do collective mutual discernment and to have to generate solution out of that that's actually really about health and well-being. By overexploiting them and keeping them busy and distracted by a lot of harm and abuse, and fearful of being abused themselves, so or their families, their communities, and so on. So there's a lot of that that's gone on. You know, I mean, look at slavery coming out of greed addiction, purely led, you know, structured systems and enabling greed addiction. Slavery and mass profiteering incarceration and what else? Mass impoverishment, you know, and they're not just the poor, they're the mass impoverished, or we, if we're, you know, living below certain poverty lines in our society. And we shouldn't feel ashamed of that because a lot of that is systemic. And we need to pull together, you know, to challenge that. And it's scary because, you know, if you're hanging on the edge financially and jobs are about livelihood, then you really kind of want to go along with things so that you can hopefully get a job and be able to take care of your family, right? So, I mean, that's a big threat. That's a big thing to hold over people's heads. And that's, you know, a big part of why it's worked to have economic imperialism. So a lot of people talk about it as capitalism, which is okay. But I think we need to dissect the structure of it and understand also that what we call capital is where we turn life, which is where the real value is, the value of human beings as life and other beings as life, turn life into things, sort of thingifying and itifying, you know, objectifying, quantifying, objectifying, commodifying each other into worker hours and you know, other kinds of commodities like turning life into livestock, living things instead of living beings, and crops and pet trade, you know, all of that, you know, we have commodified, itified, thingified all of life. And then once we turn it into money, turn life into things so we can sell them to make money, then that money is something that people can hoard instead of turning it back into the well-being for all of these beings, you know. So really, for most of our generations, we understood if we crash our region, we crash ourselves. If we crash our region socially or ecologically, we crash ourselves. And so, again, we share life carefully. We care for each other mutually.
So those are, you know, these are pretty intrinsic, innate understandings. And I think that, you know, if we just kind of sit with that kind of language, it doesn't have to be exactly those words, but if we just sit with that, we can feel all of that. It resonates with us from vast generations. And we can realize that we've kind of been tricked along the way, and that we have to turn around that language. We have to make straight the way, make straight the spin towards, you know, how do we restructure all of this? How do we make it healthy again? So again, the Community Rights of Nature movement is one of those really great movements for this. And it's not just, you know, kind of a small thing. Even about 2 years ago or 2.5 years ago in the wintertime, there was a biodiversity conference. And this is not only about, you know, about other species, it's about us too. That, you know, people, representatives from nearly 200 nations signed on to promoting this movement of turning around these imperially structured constitutions. So it's important, you know, that we realize that this is not so fringe anymore, but we are not hearing about it through mainstream.

There's an indigenous women's group. So most of those who are leading, around the planet, leading this community rights, rights of nature movement are indigenous, and they've been marginalized for a long time. That's how we got, people in our mainstream cultures and, white Anglo-Saxon Protestant led, white nationalism, whatever, leading, this genocidal land theft to take away these lands and stuff. If we, we can see how the indigenous are leading the opposition. They've always held those kinds of values. They've always, these holistic and mutual values, and they've long been trying to guide us out of this. You know, it was the we the reason we declared equality as an intrinsic aspect of who we, who we are as human beings. That all people have human rights, that it's intrinsic or God-given rights, that these are right to begin with. And rights are something that we proclaim in law, that we recognize in law to make them into legal rights, legalized rights, but they actually are start out being intrinsic rights. They're right in the first place. So we just recognize that they're right in law. And that's true of the rights of nature movement. The indigenous have been trying to teach us that. They're rights to begin with. Mother Nature doesn't need us to give her rights. She's already doing, what she can to help us have a healthy planet. Mother Life, Mother's, the Holy Spirit of life, all of that. She's already, about that oneness, that care of all of life, and trying to find those balances, if you will. So, and the Creator in the body of the creation. So we are the ones that need to realize those rights, recognize those rights. But the indigenous have been, long aware of that and trying to lead us into that. And when fur traders, especially French fur traders, married into, because they did in larger numbers, into indigenous nations, First Nations, they, they were marrying into these mutual economies and societies and mutual relatedness and ecology. There's a beautiful wealth of understanding in their ways of looking at these things that, many of us that have, crossed into their wonderful stories, the indigenous stories of the of North America and other places on the planet, and how they treat other species as other beings, other people, the winged people, the two-legged and four-legged and six-legged people, and so on. Holding them as other people, as other beings that are of some equal mutual value, as other beings that we need to care for them. And I can see some of that in my own Irish roots too. I grew up in Ireland with my mother's family as well for part of my childhood, and I know some of the traditions over there that are deeply rooted and related traditions, and they hold some similar kinds of values, and stories and whole, those kind of cultural ways, life ways, that the indigenous also hold here. In other places around the planet. So it's easy for me to identify with that. And that's probably why I got, the same kinds of, imperial colonization that happened in Ireland and the British Empire, especially, practiced their colonization in Ireland first and then brought these really abusive ways to North America and Africa from there. So, but that's here, that's Ireland is where they got a lot of their practice doing that. So we have a history of that, and in the places that are kind of like the reservations in Ireland, where the Gaeltacht regions, where the Gaelic language and cultures, survived the best, were the poorest parts in terms of being the rockiest soils. Out in the west, where I grew up in areas close to that, where now my cousins also were part of helping to form the National Folk Theatre of Ireland in Tralee, and the people that live out in the Gaeltacht regions would practice out there and come in to do some of the theatre at the Seamsetíre National Folk Theatre of Ireland. But yeah, so I mean, we have some of those roots too that I really highly regard, and and those roots have been re-indigenizing, coming back to life in Ireland since early part of the 1900s, going to when the Constitution was put together in 37. India followed our Irish Constitution about how to break free of England, and these kinds of things were happening around the world also at that time. So, there's been a continuation of people, being able to mutualize, coming back from imperialism, imperial colonization,

0: And so I just welcome you to, you know, to kind of try to put those understandings together, because a lot of us have suffered all of this, and a lot of us really want others to not have to suffer. There were, you know, some of the people that really started fighting back against, you know, against the English more strongly in my part of Ireland and in Ireland in general, were a result of, you know, people that, you know, there's a fellow who went to Roger, oh, his name will come to me, but to be an, a land a, not an agent to do some assessing of imperial systems and colonization in Africa, and he was so offended by how Europeans were, you know, colonizing Africa and the violence, the terrible abuses that were going on there, that he felt that he had to help, you know, bring in weapons to Ireland to fight the British and kick them out of Ireland. Roger Casement, who became a local hero in County Kerry, Ireland, where I grew up for part of my childhood. So, you know, so there are people like that that, you know, they were not totally disconnected from the other colonization that's going on around the planet. And there's still sort of this corporate colonization. So, you know, economic imperialism, corporate colonization, it's all kind of related. It is related. It's all kind of the same thing, especially now that we have this science on greed addiction. And as I mentioned, that article in The Atlantic, Power Causes Brain Damage, there's another study. So the one in Power Causes Brain Damage, there's a fellow who did studies on brain scans. He looked at people who hold power over, imperially, if you will, losing empathy and it showing up in brain scans as psychopathic to sociopathic, and the same basic structure of empathy loss in the brain showing up in brain scans. So a neurological condition, right? I mean, you know, that should be moving it into like psychiatry, right? We should be like saying, okay, well, this is about psychology. In fact, the UN, United Nations, do talk about this as being, you know, like the rights of nature turning around imperial constructs, do talk about it as a holistic approach, because it's dealing with all these, you know, sectors of humanity and ecology. So it's like, you know, psychology to society to economy to ecology, and systems to institutions to culture and so on. It's like across sectors, holistically, these are, you know, these are systemic cultural changes and institutional changes that these movements, these key reform movements, as the United Nations calls that movement, global key holistic reform movements, are about, you know, being central to some of their annual conferences every year. And this stuff has grown in the United Nations and grown between the countries that, you know, talk within the United Nations. So there's a lot of us not hearing about this, but there's been a lot of movement to make this, you know, to understand all of this better and to put more emphasis on how do we do these changes. There's also a really great movement called the Wellbeing Economy Alliance, We All. And before I get into that, I'd like to mention a group of Indigenous women. I started to bring that up earlier, a little bit earlier, called We Can, W-E-C-A-N, the Women's Earth Climate Action Network, Women's Earth Climate Action Network. So, and these are women that are familiar with, like one of them is the one of the chiefs of the Ponca people out of Oklahoma, and she's actually an actress as well as being a chief. As an actor, she's played Graham or Graham Graham in Avatar Last Airbender series, and in Reservation Dogs, very beloved elder of that community, and an elder that's beloved globally to whoever's watched those shows, just a really sweet and wise woman who's taking on this kind of activism with others in We Can, Women's Earth Climate Action Network. Other Indigenous women from around the planet, you know, including, you know, North America, South America, the Amazon, you know, Africa and Asia and so on, people from all over the place. And there's some men involved, too, but it's largely women. But you can see where they go to the climate talks, the climate COPs, the COP, it's in caps, it's an acronym. It's a conference of parties. They go to these talks, and they're kind of the real talks, because they're the real cops, because the others are led by, you know, funded by the events themselves are funded by big money, big oil, big, you know, fossil fuelish leaders and oligarchs. and like oily garks, and so they don't want to change all of that, and they are threatened by the peak oil, which means, you know, that we've gone to a point of oil not being, you know, available enough, and other fossil fuels to needing to be funded because it takes a certain amount of money to process those fuels, and it's becoming less profitable, and so governments are subsidizing them with our taxes to make it profitable enough for them, but they're still making billions of dollars. And so they're making a lot of those out of our tax dollars that we could use to subsidize other choices, but it's still like these talks are being led by the oligarchs. And so they've been quite on, you know, on the other end of that. So they, you know, so the oligarchs are dealing with peak oil being a threat. And then here come these indigenous women from all over the world talking about turning around imperial constructs and changing from imperial systems to holistic and mutual systems. And that's a threat. And so they are doing more. They're putting more effort. And they've, you know, big organized money has, you know, been organizing, you know, conferences to manipulate governments for a long time. Or other kinds of, you know, behind closed doors meetings and scheming and, you know, strategizing all of that in a lot of different ways. But, you know, they are more urgently being pressed by these kinds of changes. And so, you know, so they're funding these dictators du jour to come in and try to bring the, you know, bring them back into power in these nations like our own. And if you look, you know, look at the history of what's behind some of the current leadership, you know, the big organized money that's behind all of that, setting up laws to allow that to happen, FDR, Franklin Delano Roosevelt setting up, you know, starting to set up a cap on income, which is another threat, you know, to folks like that. And then they changed it into a wealth tax, begging, please don't take away that much, you know, of what we skim off of everybody else. You know, so they let them have 6% over this, you know, over this bar instead of it being a cap on income. And so they only, you know, after over that margin, they only taxed them 94% and let them keep 6%. And then with loopholes, that became 90%. But then over, you know, over many different, you know, presidencies and administrations, they kept manipulating and playing their games because of that addiction. Obviously, we can see now through this newer science, they, you know, manipulated it down to where the people who have the most money are paying the very least percentage on their taxes, if anything at all, in some, you know, corporations, getting away with, you know, everything. And now we're kind of begging for a very small amount from, you know, acting like that's a real big change to get a very small amount from people who are hoarding the most money, and then manipulating, you know, everybody and trying to control everybody in the system. So there's, you know, we're kind of down to the wire on the state of our planet. And then because that is also a pressure, like with climate change, global warming and such, and of course they're on the denial end of that, but, that now there's pressure coming in from all over the planet, and then there's this pressure of, you know, trying to pull back into imperial systems, so more, you know, more fascist approaches to trying to pull people back into that, get people to get back into their imperial pyramids and go lockstep where off the cliff, you know, into oblivion. While these guys are, you know, so high, they're happy to ride their nukes into oblivion, thinking that they're still, you know, on their way, laughing on their way to the banks and to their parties, you know. Pretty sick parties, you know, we're learning more and more about in as some of these files get exposed. And now the United Nations has taken on exposing some of these files that are showing some of the sickness of these what these guys have been doing, because they want to get away with having more and more, and, you know, crossing more and more boundaries to get whatever they want, to feel like they have that power over others and privilege over others, no matter what, that they're just worth more. Nose is higher than the next kind of thing, you know. So all of this harm is coming from that kind of a disease. So understanding how that works and understanding what do we do with it, let's go back to those studies again, because there's one more part of that that I didn't talk about here, which is the part of the studies on those who follow such leads or orders to harm others. And that's the imperial loyalism aspect, also show up with imperial disconnect, empathy loss, in brain scans that are psychopathic to sociopathic in shape, in markings, in their brains. So, you know, so we're, you know, what are we seeing in these sort of vigilante slash military slash police outfits that are following the lead of these leaders that are so empathy loss and, you know, insatiable in their greed addiction. But that kind of abuse, right? So all of this is, you know, is trying to waken us to where we are at this time and what we need to do to turn it around. And if we realize that's an addiction, they're not going to listen to reason. Yes, there's some of those loyalists that might listen to reason, but most of us, you know, the majority of us are the ones that are shut down because they don't want to pay us. They don't want to, like, you know, they're trying to get away with the most they can by expending the least that they can from the top. And so there's a majority of people that are just shut down over many generations of buying these, you know, false norms, false normalizations of what is not healthy as if it was, as a norm. And, you know, we've been trained for a long time, and that rhetoric has been circulating for a long time, and so it seems normal. So we have to get in touch with what is deeper within us and what makes, you know, that, you know, more deeply rooted, related common sense, plain sane, deeply rooted common sense and wisdom to realize what's going on here and to turn this kind of stuff around. But one of the main things now that we understand more that this is an addiction is that, you know, the people who are leading this mess, you know, and greed can only lead to ruin if we really think about
1: it. That's in Mara Vista.
0: Sorry about that. Hold on a second. You know, the leaders are not going to listen to reason, not the, you know, the people who are the most lost in this greed addiction. I'm not saying that everybody that's a public servant is lost that way. There are some that, you know, have thankfully had some immunity to that, have tried not to take the big money as much as possible and are starting to do that more and more, trying to not support those, you know, go along with those kinds of systems of, you know, going to a room and making all kinds of calls to the big money so that they end up having to be loyal to them. And be part of that imperial loyalism. So there's, you know, more and more trying to break free of that and trying to help actually be public servants and servants of all of life, all beings, the whole, you know, body of life that we all depend on interdependently. And so we need to be interdependable mutually in all of that, reciprocally and mutually with, you know, each other as that, as our true capital of all life, well-being. Life's well-being is true capital. So it's not about, you know, reasoning with these guys at the top. It's more about ousting or holding boundaries and standards. Now, a standard is like, you know, like what is center? You know, like holistic and mutual well-being, right, as a true center. Because if you have, say, two parties or more who are somewhat corrupted and then greatly corrupted, then the compromise is not going to be on that true center of holistic and mutual well-being. It's going to get pulled further and further over. They're going to keep trying to manipulate it further and further over. And even if there's some resistance from the lesser corrupted party, in terms of like political parties, then it's still going to get pulled over to a middle between them in terms of compromise. So the compromise itself is off-center. And so we, the people, have to be the ones that pull it back to center, and we have to make sure that they are not that sick and that they're not imperially enabled. You know, they need to be held accountable, and if they keep having so much big money that makes them feel like they're immune to accountability, then, you know, we are not going to be able to hold that accountability. It needs to be, you know, for many reasons, a mutual economy for mutual society, including having supported time for all of us to mutually run it, which we are more equipped to than ever with the kinds of communication systems that we have now, being a global light-speed mutual people's communications or mutual people's media. So, you know, we are, you know, we are more equipped, we are more aware, we're becoming more and more aware, we can help each other become more and more aware, more understanding, discerning it together, and we are more able to rally each other's attention and understanding four key solutions that are out there. The other one I was going to mention earlier that I started to was the, there's one called the Well-Being Economy Alliance. So instead of looking at economy as, you know, whoever hoards the most money wins, and if they take it all from others or life from others, then they're winners, they're the ones that are on top, they're the rich, the wealthy, and the successful, when really true wealth is holistic and mutual health and well-being and rich relatedness, keeping the richest life of our planet as the indigenous have been doing all this time with those, you know, richer life ways based in, you know, life's long integral harmonized balances. And, you know, in reciprocally restorative, truly successful sustainability, right? Keeping it, bringing it back to being able to sustain health and well-being, you know, of the whole. You know, on life, you know, meekly, respectfully on life's terms, you know, how she works, you know, being meek and respectful to sense and science, which is really the same thing. It's just that, you know, what we think of as science has more, learned more processes to pull that information together over time. You know, there are plenty of, by the way, you know, there are people that still think that, you know, the indigenous are kind of like in the past or something. They're not. They're alive and well. Not well, you know, because they've been abused a lot, but it's they're here with us, and we can make life more well for them and for all of us, especially listening to their wisdom that they've been trying to keep alive for all of us, you know, in spite of the fact of the harm that our systems have done to them. But let's go back to that's standards and boundaries. So boundaries are about, you know, where we keep harm out. You know, so where we say no to harm and abuse, right? So standards and boundaries. We need to have, sane, healthy standards and boundaries collectively set and strongly hold, and that strong love, if you will, these sane and healthy boundaries, standards and boundaries for what? Holistic and mutual well-being. By mutual means, because if we don't make it by mutual means, then we're not going to be able to keep it healthy, because if it's going to be imperially structured, if we move it, we try to develop a system that's mutual, like people were trying to do with communism and socialism in different cases before, or democracy, and then it became other imperial systems because we didn't keep ourselves mutually involved and explore what that means to be mutually involved in a mutual society and to keep that system mutually balanced. And so we weren't going to have peace, even though we have great peace signs and symbols that help us to illustrate our commonality and wanting all of that. Without having, you know, there can't be peace. We can't have peace truly without harmony, and you can't have harmony without holistic and mutual well-being. So we can afford to have symbols that relate those kinds of balances. And we do have symbols out there that can help us with that. The equality symbol can actually help us with the idea of caps and lows of livable income and holdings and so on. And the caps, as far as, you know, putting caps on income, which FDR started out with, and then it got pulled sideways to, you know, enable greed addiction, and caps on holdings and caps on employee numbers. In fact, now Spain, where Mondragon has had cooperatives for I don't know how many, you know, generations now, that are highly successful democracy in the workplace, now Spain is actually putting into law that if a company is over a certain size, you know, that they start to make their employees mutually owning that corporation. So they're starting to move into mutual economy, at least taking steps that are really sound in that direction. And we can do things like that too. And we can, you know, we can collectively, mutually move to subsidize the systems, you know, and the ways that are about transitioning into those kinds of healthy systems in the, you know, in a sound and, you know, safe and, you know, but also, you know, more quickly than we have been, you know, and more thoroughly than we have been. We're capable of all that. We need to assess our capacity together collectively. We need to take ownership of that to say, well, you know, now that we have what we have in terms of understanding and systems and institute, you know, ways, media, how can we do this and what would it look like? So, and we might actually start to see that we are moving into a potential as humanity, if we can get through this transition. We're at a crossroads. The indigenous have been telling us we're heading towards that crossroads for a very long time. If we listen to some of our, you know, wisdom keepers and speakers from traditions all around the planet, You know, there's plenty who have been trying to teach us about, you know, holistic and mutual well-being, love the whole, care for the whole, all beings, and, you know, on life's terms, you know, being meek towards that life, and care for each other mutually as ourselves, you know, those two first laws of, you know, Jesus of Nazareth. He was, you know, re-indigenizing with John, his cousin, going back to living in what we call the wilderness, but, you know, living with, you know, in harmony with all of life and live simply so others can simply live. You know, we can see a lot of those principles in a lot of these teachers, and some, you know, maybe more, you know, more thorough in their wisdom than others. So there's a lot to learn from these traditions if we look at them clearly. And we can compare, you know, some of that understanding and say, well, what makes sense, what doesn't? What are the interpretations that make sense, what are not? If we can, you know, meditate and contemplate together mutually, we can, you know, just like we have comparative religion classes, we can do that in, you know, our public conversations as well. We can do that with a mutually run media as well. You know, just have ecumenical conversations with each other about how all these things fit together and what they really mean and what really makes sense. And, you know, what we need to, how we need to learn about this and focus on all of this in how we move forward as a people of this planet with diverse cultural expressions and understandings, but, you know, but understandings that are healthy for all of us and all beings, all life, realizing that that's really what's core to all of this. Anyway, I've covered a lot, and I know that my introductions can run a bit into length, and the idea is not to belabor that, but since we don't have a lot of people here in a conversation, I'd love to be just doing this in conversation with each other. Yeah, because I think we all have a lot of this innately. We all have a lot of understanding in these areas, and we can afford to be sharing that conversation mutually. And I think that helps all of us to understand that we are not alone in feeling and thinking all of this. That's why this is also a sister project to the 12-step group, which is an expansion on adult children of alcoholics, dysfunctional families, called Earth Anonymous /ACDC, Adult Children of Dysfunctional Culture. Looking at, you know, what is dysfunctional culture and, you know, systems and institutions, and particularly how those are affected by, you know, if you will, greed as an addiction, greed addiction, and has affected us for millennia. But, you know, but we've also had, you know, wisdom for millennia and longer that we can employ in all of this. And I believe the this movement of, you know, the looking at addictions and dysfunctions can be very beneficial to our understandings as well, really just making space to hear each other's feelings to start with, and then maybe share some of that through the arts. Like, I really enjoyed Arts Anonymous and Creativity Anonymous back in Cincinnati as groups that I attended as well. I'd like to see that be part of this kind of a conversation, because I think how we then approach all of this creatively and celebratively can help us to move through our healing in even better ways with each other and all of life. So I believe in our capacity totally, but I do believe that it's going to take a lot of collective intentionality to, you know, allow that truth to set us free, if you will, and free to be, you know, the we in conversation with each other and in discernment and deliberation, determination, deliberation into our healing with each other. So always happy to have conversations with folks about how to do that. We did, you know, come in for a couple of years or a couple and a half here on about once a month. Some months I didn't, you know, I had to cancel or didn't fit in with holidays or something. But just to try to host those meetings, some people showed up and we did have conversations, tried to make it more of sharing feelings, but a lot of times it became kind of a teach-in. I'd like to get it to where we actually do the process more like the 12 steps groups that I really enjoyed being a part of when it came to dysfunctional families and creative sharing and so on. And I believe that that could be a really healthy thing. I'm going to turn the show over to somebody I like to share quite a bit. One of her politics chats, Heather Cox Richardson. She's a political historian And she has a lot of background to share in the context of what's going on in our current world. So I'm just going to go ahead and turn you on to today's conversation from her, the politics chat from September 3rd, and we'll just probably let that finish out the show. So here's Heather Cox Richardson, and it's about 8:13 on the 3rd of September, and she did this, put this together earlier. She usually starts her shows talking to people, some of the people in the chat that she sees writing in, so you'll hear that kind of a dialogue a little bit going on while she warms up into the context of what she's going to talk about in her talk tonight.
1: California, Port Huron, Michigan, Port Huron statement, San Jose, California. You want me to sing Freebird, huh? Boulder Junction, Washington, or Boulder Junction. I didn't see Washington because then Danny came on from Richland, Washington. And Danny, it's always a joy to see you. And your writing, which is absolutely terrific. It's called Smart Ruminations. If anybody is interested in looking up the writings of the person who's been here forever, Danny Smart. Anyway, I get a lot of questions today, and I will do what I can with them. But one of the things that I'm going to do is not get into the nitty gritty to start. I'm going to try and give you a big framing. Oh, let me give you one question that everybody has been asking me about. And that is the article that appeared recently about the black boxes on lobstermen's boats. Those are for the fishermen, the lobstermen, whom we call fishermen usually, but the lobstermen who are out in federal waters. Those aren't state waters. Those are federal waters. So they're quite a ways out. And those are, there's a lot of explanations about why they have those boxes. I would, and I don't know the answer to that. If you really care, I do have a friend who's a lobster scientist, and he would, I'm sure, know the ins and outs of it. I will say that that certainly seems to be a case of finding a way to sort of get information from people who don't really have the resources to push back against it in the sense of lobbyists and so on. So you can read up on that, but that's not the entire lobster fleet. Those are the federal fishermen, and those they're not like the local fleet we have around here. So I don't know that much about it. If you really care, let me know and I will find out more for you. But what I want to do today in order to put a lot of what you've asked into a framework is to reiterate again, that we are in a period in which a political ideology that has really controlled the way the American system works now for more than 40 years is falling apart. It has been proven to be wrong. And that means that we are in really, really choppy waters. And I'm going to make some suggestions about what to do that, you know, toward the end of this. But what I mean by that framing is this. You know, Ronald Reagan rose to power in the late 1970s and into the election of 1980 by insisting that the regulations and the social safety net and the infrastructure projects and the protections for civil rights that the political parties, all political parties had embraced since about 1933 were hurting the United States government, and that they were, it was hurting the United States. It was hurting economic growth and so on, which was just completely wrong. If you look at any of the statistics, economic growth was off the charts. And by the way, there are issues with the way that the United States of America engages with economic growth, but it is in an era in which many human beings on this planet are still living in such a way they don't have enough food or water or shelter. Economic growth actually lifts a lot of people out of poverty, or it can. And that's what happened after World War II. More than a billion people, especially in Asia and India, were lifted out of poverty because of the free trade system, for example, that the countries had put into place after World War II. So anyway, from World War II until the 1980s, the system had worked really very well. And the Ronald Reagan and the Republicans who supported him came into power arguing that, in fact, regulation and a social safety net and infrastructure projects and civil rights and this international, well, they actually liked the international order, that those things were hurting the country and that they would be able, and this this, pay attention to this, because it's not how it hit, how the ideology continued, that Americans could have all of the social safety net and infrastructure projects that they had enjoyed in the 50s, 60s, and 70s. And they could have lower taxes so long as there was deregulation. Because what the argument was, to the degree that it was fleshed out, was that if you got rid of taxes and if you got rid of regulations, that would enable people with money to invest it really efficiently, rather than having to worry about sort of wiggling around regulations and having to, you know, pay a lot of taxes, that business people could say, oh, here's a great new company. I'm going to throw money at it. It's going to grow like crazy. And I'm going to be able to hire a whole bunch more people at really good wages. And, you know, that there, you remember the line, a rising tide lifts all boats. What they argued is that the economic growth would be so extraordinary that even lower taxes would produce as much revenue and put it into the treasury so that we could have everything, right? And if you remember, those of you who are old enough to remember the 1980 debates, that what George H.W. Bush called voodoo economics. He said, you can't cut taxes and expect that services are going to stay high. That's just not going to work. And as soon as Reagan is elected and his director of Office of Management and Budget gets in and starts trying to figure out how much extra money they're going to make from cutting all these taxes, the government computers say, you're in real trouble because you're not going to have any revenue here and you're going to throw everything into the red. So you know what they did? They reprogrammed the computers. They didn't say, oh, oopsie poopsie, we were wrong. They said, well, we know we're right. So now we're just going to reprogram the computers to show that we're right. But in fact, what happened between about 1975, which is a slightly different story. It's what I was talking the other day with Robert Reich about. From 1975 until 2021, what you saw was the distribution of, or the redistribution of about $50 trillion from the bottom 90% of Americans to the top less than 1%. Because what that system always did is it concentrated wealth and therefore it concentrated power in a really small group of people. And this is what we are seeing falling apart around us. Because one of the ways that the Republicans stayed in power was always to divert and say, you know, they're really, you know, we focus a lot on how they were always talking about race and how, you know, Black people were going to steal your jobs and they were taking money and handouts and all that. But they also continually insisted that women were going to use abortion for killing babies right and left. That this was, if you remember, people like Rush Limbaugh, who insisted that women who wanted equal rights, their goal was to have as many abortions as possible. And he actually began to say that in 1992, right after the election of Bill Clinton. So the reason I'm setting that out like that is because what we have seen under Trump is that until Trump, that Reagan-type language enabled the Republicans to make a lot of cuts in the social safety net at the same time that they poured money into the military. And that created these extraordinary first deficits and then the debt. Remember the difference between the deficit, which is the difference between the money that the government takes in and the money it pays out every year. And then there's the debt, which is the accumulation of the money that didn't get paid before. And this just goes off the charts, beginning with the Reagan years. George H.W. Bush tries to reel it in. Clinton actually gets the country operating back in the black. You know, he gets rid of the deficit. And then as soon as George W. Bush gets into power, he instantly has these huge tax cuts that throw us way back in the red. Because what they're really trying to do is they're trying to get rid of that social safety net. They're trying to get rid of the civil rights, and they're trying to get rid of the regulations. That's what they're really about. So basically, the Republican Party that was in power in those years from Reagan to the first term of Trump kept cutting taxes and running up the deficit and running up the debt and chipping away at civil rights and chipping away at the social safety net and so on. But they always recognized they couldn't go too far, because if they went too far, the American people were going to revolt. And what we are seeing now under Trump is he didn't get the memo, and he for many reasons having to do with his own personal issues, as well as his lack of understanding of the system and so on, has just taken a sledgehammer to the system that was in place from 1933 until his second term. And so some of the questions that you asked about are now seeing that we actually need our civil servants. And that's, I've mentioned this before, that in fact, the number of civil servants in the United States stays almost the same from about 1963 until the second Trump term. What changes dramatically, and somebody asked me for where those statistics are, Google me, because I've written about this at length. The place that the government has grown extraordinarily is in private contractors, especially in the military. That's where things have really gone off the charts. But the actual number of public servants has stayed incredibly steady since the 1960s, with some blips, but generally that's been the way it is. But you can see now with the attempt of Trump under the second administration to slash through the government, for example, you know, you can't look away from the fact that our food systems are no longer secure. And that's largely because of the cuts that the government made to the both the state grants that enabled states to make sure food was safe, but also the federal workers. But it's also in part because of climate change, which makes it easier for crap to grow on the kind of produce that we have, for example. But a lot of that is a deregulation. And I don't know about you, but I used to feel like I could shop at a supermarket with, you know, a pretty good sense that my food was safe. And I no longer have that. And I assume many of you feel the same way. And it's just one more stress on us, right? But that's something that we had taken for granted. Another thing we had taken for granted was the idea of public health, that there would be people who were actually trying to do best practices for public health. They weren't always going to get it right, but they did actually believe in such a thing as protecting people's health, rather than the people who are now in control, who appear to be interested in getting rid of the people who they don't feel have adequate are made up in an adequate way, that, you know, that if they happen to die because they catch a disease or whatever, well, they probably had something underlying, which is really horrific, but that's where we are right now. So, you know, public health, and then of course the cuts that we're seeing to Medicaid, and that are really going to go into place after the midterm elections, which are meaning that local hospitals, especially rural hospitals, are closing. And they are, if they're not closing entirely, you're losing labor and delivery units, for example. And it's a little hard to get any more obvious about lack in our healthcare when you or your child or your grandchild can't actually find an OBGYN or a labor and delivery place, which is truly shocking. I mean, you don't want to have to drive an hour and a half to get to a place where you can have a baby. That is literally the difference between life and death. And we're seeing cuts like that, but we're also seeing in a very obvious way, even if those are things you don't necessarily care about. Here's another question you asked about. Let me go somewhere else with that first. We're seeing these dramatic cuts, and I'm sorry, we're seeing the loss of our standing as a nation in foreign affairs, certainly. But also, you look at what has happened to our army under this sort of idea that Trump can do whatever he wants, and that what he really should be doing is flexing his muscles. And we are literally looking at the destruction of the only supply base that the United States Navy had in the Middle East. That's been unable to resupply the USS Abraham Lincoln, which is why it was out there so long. We're seeing the loss of these bases, about 15 bases, and we're seeing the stretching of our Army and our Navy to the point that military leadership is pushing back and saying, we just can't keep doing this. At the same time, we are also seeing the destruction of enormous amounts of our munitions. And, you know, I keep thinking about it like, which is, a funny way to think about it, but I keep thinking about us as being a nation that has worked for almost 100 years to create real wealth. And by that, I don't need money, mean money, although that too, but I mean schools and health systems and natural spaces and, you know, communities that work, and all the things that you do to create a society where you feel like you can live your best life. And believe me, I would argue we haven't done a very good job of that for the last 40 years, but you know, we were trying to do that. And I feel like these people are just pissing through it in the space of a year and a half at this point. And we still have more than 2 years of Trump's presidency left to go. And it's just heartbreaking to watch the destruction of so much that so many people worked so long to build. But you're seeing it with the army falling apart as well. And you're also seeing it in an attempt to get rid of our history. And that's another question you asked about. You asked about the archives closing, the National Archives and Records Administration closing in Chicago and in San Bruno, which is near San Francisco. And what that's about is those are facilities that have hard copies of things, of records that are going to be destroyed if they are digitized. It's going to be very hard and very expensive to digitize them. And the government has said it's going to close those two facilities. And one of the points that historians are making is that we actually need these NARA sites, these National Archives and Records Administration sites, to stay accessible to researchers, because, for example, the one in Chicago has a lot of resources about the middle of the country and about what's known as the Old Northwest. And that, you know, they haven't even told us where that's going to go. But once those are gone, they're really gone. And, you know, they clearly don't care about our history. But if you don't have a history, then people can tell you whatever they want about what happened in the past. And you're, you know, you see that in places they're trying to rewrite our history. But you're seeing this sort of outcome of this idea that we don't need a civil service. We don't need civil servants. We don't need, you know, the kinds of things that our public servants did for us. And paradoxically, after seeing them bashed for so freaking long, and I just have to have a shout out here to, I've actually never really had an encounter with a public servant that wasn't really terrific, but the people who do our archives are unbelievably good, as are the National Park Service. I mean, I sometimes think people just forget how incredibly professional and good the National Park Service is. And I mean that not only as what they are doing in the parks, but they actually have their own, some of them are historians. And if you're ever interested, their histories of the national parks, which I used quite extensively for one of my books, which for West from Appomattox, they're really first rate. And, you know, you don't go into that field to, you go into it not only because you need a paycheck, but because you have a sense of mission, and they're really absolutely fabulous. But Americans, there's been some new research done that's, you know, Americans are finally waking up and going, hey, you know what? We actually really need these people. We need these people who are doing these services for us. And actually, maybe we need more of them, which is, you know, I think a pretty reasonable thing to say, rather than saying we need more contractors, where our tax dollars are literally going to enrich a private corporation that then turns around and does public work for us. And I'm not going to go down that rabbit hole too far, because I could go on that forever. But the reason I want to mention that is because now we are seeing what it means to destroy that, and kind of waking up and going, wait a minute, that's not quite what we wanted. But part of the business of destroying that is also getting rid of a government that actually represents the American people. That's been part of this. The idea that you want to keep slashing at the government, what you really want to do is privatize the things that the government should do, and just take American tax dollars and pour it into the corporations that are doing that work. So that's been another part of the move that we've had going on really since the 1980s. And one of the things we are seeing with that move away from having a government that's responsible to the people, actually, again, started during the Reagan administration, and that is the rise of the idea of getting away from Congress. Don't have Congress do stuff, because Congress answers to the people. Instead, we want to really concentrate power in the executive branch. We want to make the president unable to be checked by either the courts or the Congress. And they came up, and the radical right in the 1980s came up with the concept of the unitary executive, which was the idea that because he was the head of a single branch of government, that the president and couldn't be checked by either the courts or by Congress, which was just ridiculous, because even all the way back to George Washington, the first president, he always recognized that the president had to answer to the Congress. But that they kind of threw that in the hopper, or in the toilet, actually, after during the 1980s. And you can see how that has played out now, not only with the decision of the Supreme Court in 2024, July of 2024, that the president cannot be prosecuted for crimes committed as part of his official duties, which is outrageous. That is outrageous. That must be overturned, because the whole point of the United States of America was that everybody had to answer to the law. And no president before Donald Trump has said he needed that, that this was in fact central to who we were. But you're also seeing it in, I have to say, it's a little bit of a game to me to see if I can come up with a way to get all your questions together. You're seeing it in Vance's statement of today when he took the podium for at the White House press conference, because Caroline Leavitt has stepped down, in which somebody referred to the war in Iran and Vance said, oh, it's not a war. Well, what was he doing about that? We are now 6 months into the conflict with Iran. The reason that he is backing off on calling it a war, even though Trump frequently calls it a war, is because there has been no congressional authorization for whatever it is Trump is doing in Iran. Please make note of that. There has been no congressional authorization of whatever that Trump is doing in Iran. Now, under the 1973 War Powers Act, the president does have the authority to launch strikes so long as he informs the Congress, both House and the Senate, in writing within 48 hours, which Trump did by then it was March of 2020. What year are we in? 2026, after he launched the strikes on Iran. But also, under the War Powers Act, the president has only a certain number of days, 60 days, to say to get permission from Congress to continue those strikes. And what Trump and co actually did is they simply said the strikes ended on April 7th, which was when there was an initial ceasefire, and therefore we didn't have to get any permission. And then when they started striking again, they called it something new, saying, oh, we're just starting this whole clock over again. Do you buy that? Do you buy that this actually answers either the Constitution's insistence that it is Congress alone that can declare a war, or the president's claim that he has followed the law under the War Powers Act? I don't. I don't buy that he did either. And I'm even willing to give him the War Powers Act, but that expired, I think it was on May 1st. I don't remember off the top of my head, because I've also got Venezuela in my head. But you know, now they're trying to say it's not a war. We don't need permission for this. And you know, now it's we'll just keep renewing it every time we need, I guess. But this flies absolutely in the face of the Constitution and of a specific law, the War Powers Act. But there, you're also seeing other things surrounding the consolidation of power around Trump. And one of the other things that you asked about was this gold coin that the U.S. Treasury is minting. And somebody said, can the president just do that? And the answer to that is no, the president cannot simply put himself on money. What Trump is doing is he's using a loophole that Congress put in place, because this is the 250th anniversary of the signing of the Declaration of Independence. And Congress said, for this event, there can be special money struck, the same way there was in 1976. Remember the bicentennial quarters? That's what they were talking about. Trump is using that loophole, the same way that he used loopholes for the UFC construction and for the triumphal arch and so on. The Congress did say that you could make some exceptions to the usual laws for the 250th, and he's running with those. And that's another way in which he is getting away from being checked by Congress, is by saying, well, I'm going to find loopholes. You know, here's some special, you know, here's an emergency declaration. Here's the 250th. Here's this, here's that. I'm special. I don't actually have to follow the laws. So you're seeing that concentration of power. But and you did ask as well about the fact that so many maps did go ahead and change the Lake Ontario, which is always going to be Lake Ontario, to Lake America, and that this was their way of currying favor with Trump. Maybe I'm not a data person at all, but my guess is, and it might be a worthwhile guess. If you read the executive order, it ordered Doug Burgum, who is the Secretary of the Interior, to change the name in the central database of geographic names that the U.S. uses. And my guess is that the map companies just automatically use that, and opting out of it for that would have been a statement. And some MapQuest, I believe, decided to opt out. But I think the others, it probably just happened. It was just probably automatic, would be my guess. I don't know. Maybe there are IT people who are going to write in there and say, you're nuts. That's not the way it works. But that's my guess, is it's all automated. And again, someday if I actually get time, I can tell you a great story about somebody who found a way to get around that system in the past and name something the way he wanted, even though that wasn't the person's the right name. But anyway, I will point out with these gold coins that even though the coins are $1 coins, the U.S. Treasury is selling them at a significant markup. So a coin roll of 25 coins costs $61, and Trump is trying to make them commemorative coins. But, you know, it'll be interesting to see how that does, because, of course, people who have bought his commemorative cyber stuff or crypto stuff have just taken a freaking bath. And I can't imagine why, especially in this economy, you would want to put down $61 for something that is worth $25, quite literally on its face. So anyway, there we are with that. But there are all these things being said. What we are seeing with this moment is that argument that cutting taxes, cutting regulations, cutting the civil servants, cutting civil rights, and now cutting the rules-based international order, that isn't actually helping the American people at all. We're seeing just the opposite. We're getting screwed, right? And the money and power is going to a very, very few people. And the fact that it is going to those few people, and that we're watching our army fall apart, we're watching our health system fall apart, we're watching our international alliances fall apart. The United States of America is fighting with Canada. Like, if you can't get along with Canada, you can't get along with anyone. Did I say we're watching the army fall apart? We're watching all this stuff. And I don't want to overstate it. I mean, the army is not literally falling apart, but it's not where it should be. And we're watching all of this happen. And one of the things that the Trump administration did, for better or worse, is that it insisted that Trump had a mandate, they could do whatever they wanted. And anytime people spoke back against them, they would say, no, we have a mandate, we're allowed to do this. You know, this is what the people want, over things, for example, like the deportations. Like, this is what people voted for, which would be interesting, because I know a lot of people who didn't think they were voting for mass deportations. Although when people were actually holding up signs saying mass deportation now, I don't know what they thought that was, but they insisted to me that in fact, Trump was only going to be getting rid of rapists and murderers. In any case, they own this. And the parallels here to the 1920s are really interesting, because at that moment in the 1920s, when it looked like there really was a Republican miracle, they controlled the House, the Senate, the Supreme Court, the White House, and the economy really seemed to be growing and growing and growing. They literally came out and said, this is all us. This is all us. The Democrats suck. They don't know how to run the economy. We're the only ones who do, and we're doing everything right. Well, then we hit the great crash. And at that point, the Republicans could do nothing right, because people are like, you told us this was your economy, and now it's in the crapper, and you own this. And I feel like we're watching something very similar here now, because if you are watching members of this administration, they are constantly blaming the Biden administration for their own problems. And just a reminder, the Biden economy was so strong that The Economist, which is not a hotbed of leftist ideology, let me tell you, said it was the envy of the world, that Biden had really knocked it out of the park, that he had done the equivalent of catching an egg on a plate, bringing the United States out of the pandemic, is the strongest country in the world. So this idea that somehow Biden screwed it up is just absolutely ridiculous. And certainly almost 2 years into a second administration to continue to say, oh, it's Biden's fault, is just ridiculous. But they're also doing things like simply lying. Now, Trump is out there saying the economy is fabulous. It's actually not. And he's also saying that prices are coming down and that oil prices are coming down. And in fact,

But, you know, they're not mentioning the fact that Ukraine is actually fighting back against Russia because Russia freaking invaded and is trying to take over the country. So this idea that somehow we're going to blame Ukraine for the fact that Trump started this war with Iran, which closed the Strait of Hormuz and now has put pressure on the Bab el-Mandeb Strait, two straits that carry oil, that has absolutely nothing to do with Ukraine. And but they're trying now to blame Ukraine and by extension to blame Biden. Do you buy it after all this time? Do you buy that this is Biden's fault? I just can't get there. So I think what we're seeing in this moment is Americans waking up and recognizing that that system doesn't work. But then they are also doing the next step, which is to say, why aren't the really wealthy people paying more in taxes? Because it's actually the Bush tax cuts and the Trump tax cuts that have put us in this extraordinary position of having a federal deficit that's over $40 trillion. You know, did I say, I might have, that should 40, I think it's, let me check that number. It's either 40 billion or 40 trillion. Somebody put it in here, if you would, please. I'll keep watching this because the B and the T are getting me there. It's those tax cuts that have gotten us to this point of having this extraordinary trillion. It is trillion. Yeah, it sounded like an awful lot, but there you go. That have gotten us to this point. This is, if you look, it's literally these two things. And now, of course, the unfunded wars in Afghanistan, Iraq, and now Iran, right? This is what is running these bills up. It's not the fact that we are helping people pay their grocery bills through SNAP. It's not Medicaid. It's not any of these things. It is these tax cuts and these wars. So at the same time that that's happening, one of the things that that you are seeing, I think, is a real focus on especially the tech bros, who are sort of openly flaunting their wealth and their power. And the person who really jumps out here, of course, is Elon Musk, who put almost $200 million into getting Trump elected and getting Republicans elected in 2024, and now has put almost $100 million toward the midterms. And it's basically, remember, his money comes from contracts that are paid for by us, right? This is our money that is supporting this guy as he is, in fact, doing these things that are stealing our democracy and that are weakening us. And I think that you are seeing this pushback across parties with the pushback against data centers. I think that's actually there's many things wrong with the data centers, but I think the extraordinary fury surrounding the data centers is not just about the data centers. It's about the entire system. I think this is a flashpoint for people saying, you guys have created the system that's destroying the United States and destroying the American people. So I think that's part of the stuff with data centers. And I will say there is a new documentary coming out on Elon Musk by a guy named Alec Gibney. And I don't think it's out yet, but there have been two reviews of it. One is in the Hollywood Reporter today. I think maybe it was yesterday. And it just sounds like an absolute blockbuster. It might be worth taking a look at. I don't remember what it's called, but obviously if you do Musk new documentary and Alec Gibney, you'll be able to read it. And he, you know, he basically says the guy is a con man. You know, and the trick is going to be not to say, oh, these guys are so incredibly powerful that we have to do what they say, but to push back against them. And one of the pieces that you are seeing then is the fact that Musk under Doge got control of a lot of our personal information. And this is one of the ways that we have to worry that he's going to be trying to rig elections in the future. And that's going to be something we're going to have to push back on. But so if this is the case, if I'm right about everything I've just laid out, so if you're a member of the Trump administration, especially one who has broken the law, what are you going to do? Like, what do you do now that we're facing midterm elections that could lead to the control of either the House or the Senate or both by the Democrats? By the way, there'll still be a Republican in the White House, so they're not going to pass a lot of legislation. But what are you going to do? Well, a couple.

0: of things you're going to do. First of all, if you are House Speaker Mike Johnson, you are not going to have Congress in session. You're going to say, I don't want Congress in session. Why are you going to do that? Because Thomas Massie, who is a Republican from Kentucky, has said that he is going to try and push through the Epstein Files Transparency Act 2, because the Department of Justice basically ignored the Epstein Files Transparency Act. And because Trump's in charge of the Department of Justice, nobody's doing anything about it. He's going to push through another piece of legislation that gives state attorneys general access to those files. So that instead of if the federal government ain't going to do it, we'll push it off to the states. And so what happened today, Johnson has pushed House back out of session. It's only going to be in session 4 more days between now and the election, which is crazy. I mean, the House has basically not been in session the whole, you know, for this ridiculously short amount of time. The Senate has been in session significantly more time than the House because Johnson just can't handle the pushback that he's getting. So he keeps sending them all home. Those are our representatives and they're not actually doing their jobs because Johnson doesn't want to have them in session. So first of all, you're not going to have people in session. Second of all, you're going to hide some stuff. So one of the stories that I'm watching today is that, you know, Trump's got his tail on a crack over Iran, and there are whispers that he's planning to keep things quiet in Iran before the midterms, because he knows Americans hate that war, but he's planning to escalate after the midterms. Well, oh, come on, right? So you're going to push stuff off as they pushed off the effects of their budget reconciliation bill, the one they call the One Big Beautiful Bill Act, until after the midterms, so that people aren't going to be recognizing that they're losing stuff, especially Medicaid, until after the midterms. And it sounds like we're going to see that as well with Iran. You're also going maybe to jump ship or to push out people that you're worried are going to cause trouble for you. Who do I have in mind? You asked about her. Maria Bartiromo is out at Fox. Her last day was early in August, actually, it turns out. And nobody seems to know why. But Fox basically just said, bye, you're out. And nobody knows who was behind that or why. At least they didn't when I came on. And that is a sign, I think, that there is expectation that the Democrats are going to get into power at the midterms. So what's the other thing that you're going to do? You're going to try and rig the election. And the easy way to do that, you're seeing in Tarrant County in Texas right now. Tarrant County is a real bellwether because it was deep red, Republican dominated. And based on what happened in Tarrant County in 2024, which is where a lot of young Hispanic men voted for Republicans, a lot of Republican pundits convinced themselves that this was a permanent realignment. And so when they redistricted, remember they redistricted Texas last summer, put in 5 new districts, mid-year redistricting, and everyone was like, you shouldn't do this, you can't do this. There are big fights over it, the whole thing. They redistricted on the belief that young Hispanic men would continue to vote Republican. What happened in January of 2026 is in a special election in Tarrant County for a state senator for Texas, the district flipped, or that particular district flipped. And it flipped, I believe it was 25 points from the Republican to the Democrat. And it hadn't gone Democratic since the 1990s. It flipped for a Democrat. And the big flip, the people who changed their votes most prominently, Hispanic men, young Hispanic men. So all of a sudden, the Republicans in Texas are looking at their gerrymanders and recognizing that they might be what we call dummy manders. That is, they cut their margins so much down that in a blue wave, those entire districts could flip the other way. So what have they done? There's about 1.3 million people in Tarrant County, which is bigger than a lot of states, by the way, and about the size of the state of Maine or the state of New Hampshire. What they've done is they've taken away a lot of polling places. They're going to make it much harder for people to vote, with the expectation that fewer Democrats will vote and that this will help to keep the region Republican. Not clear that's going to happen, because the Democrats are furious. Basically, people are saying, we will crawl on broken glass to throw you people out of office. But then the other thing that you were seeing and that you asked about was what's going on with this mail-in voting stuff. And on Tuesday, I talked a lot about the whole mail-in voting thing and the whistleblower about the mail-in voting. And so go back to that. It's late. I'm not going to go through that all again today. But essentially what it is an attempt by the Trump administration. The Trump administration has been trying to get its hands on the process of voting in the states. The Constitution gives the process of voting to the states. The federal government has no role in that. And you know that because Trump has and his people have sued 23 times to get their hands on state voter rolls, and they have lost 23 times, including at the hands of justices that Trump himself appointed, judges that Trump himself appointed. But so what they have done is now they're trying to use the Postal Service, which is federal, to stop state ballots from being delivered if they don't match up to a voter file that the federal government has. And this is a whistleblower on Monday, I think, or Tuesday, I don't remember, I'm sorry, said this has been rushed. It's going to create chaos. If even one ballot in a batch of 10,000 is bad, the whole batch gets thrown out. This is going to disfranchise all kinds of people. So what happened that night, actually, it was already challenged in court. And what's been going on today is that a judge in Boston, Indira Talwani, had put had ordered them to stop work on this, and they went ahead and continued to do it. She had stopped, she's blocked the Trump's attempt until September 10th. This morning, she had a hearing with the Department of Justice, and she's like, why is there this rush? If you're trying to tell me that this is supposed to just be a large improvement, then why does it have to go in place before the midterms? We all know why it needs to go in place before the midterms, but the Department of Justice didn't have an answer to that. After the hearing today, the hearing apparently went poorly enough for the Department of Justice that this afternoon, right before I came on, Trump has appealed to the Supreme Court to ask the Supreme Court to let it go forward. And people are sort of saying, well, you know, I guess we'll have to see what the Supreme Court says. I'm kind of over that. The Supreme Court has been just tearing up our rights now since Trump packed it with his own right-wing appointees. We need to protect the right to vote. And so, you know, speak up on that. But that's where that one is right now. People said might getting rid of mail-in voting or hurting mail-in voting hurt Republicans more than Democrats. New study out of MIT, actually by a guy I used to work with, says that, in fact, since Trump went on a tirade against mail-in voting, Republicans vote more often in person than by mail. Democrats tend to use mail-in voting. And some states use only mail-in voting. So this will cause just absolute havoc in a number of those states. So that's where that is right now. So so a couple of things that, you know, to throw some good stuff on here. While we're seeing this destruction of this ideology, which, by the way, like, anybody who studied American history knew this ideology didn't work. This is one of the reasons my hair has been on fire since about 1997 when I got involved in this business. But what we do know what does work, right? It works. It literally works if you regulate business and invest in the American people. Like, we know this. When we do this, good things happen, right? This is not rocket science. But you can actually see this, and one of the states that I've been watching really closely is Illinois, because J.B. Pritzker in Illinois, he's the governor of Illinois, has been really deeply investing in education, in economic growth, in really trying to protect his people and to help its economy grow, and it's been doing incredibly well. And of course, what the radical right always says when somebody does that is, oh, there's not going to be any money, and so on. Pritzker took over office from a Republican who was never actually able to balance the budget. And it's a huge problem because states actually have to balance their budget. So he actually never got one through and so on. And under him, the state's credit rating just tanked. It just dropped and dropped and dropped and dropped. And Pritzker, throughout his time in office, even though he's been doing all this stuff and investing in what I would consider all the right stuff, I mean, they did things like they bought back people's medical debt and canceled it. I mean, they did a lot of stuff that was actually really good for the people of Illinois. Today, over the last, I think it's 2 days, that credit rating has been upgraded again. So it's not perfect yet, but it's been a steady climb the whole time he's been in office doing this. And it's just like this lovely little microcosm of what happens when you do it right. So watch that. And, you know, it's not going to get the press it should. And it's a thing, right? Like the Republicans tanked their credit rating and he's got it, you know, just skyrocketing. So what I would say to you, the whole reason I spent this much time trying to weave in your questions and trying to set it up in a larger picture is that that old system, we are watching it break down in front of us. At the same time, we are watching why it mattered. Like, I liked being able to trust lettuce at the grocery store. You know, I liked being able to trust tofu. You know, like, the fact I can't trust tofu now is like crazy, right? That's like one thing you knew you could always trust, right? And everything else that's out there. We now understand why this stuff matters. But now we have something else going on. I think the data center pushback is giving us a blueprint for a way forward. What do we want? And we don't want to go back to where we were in, you know, on January 19th of 2021. We want to go forward. And we want to go forward in a way that enables us to reclaim American democracy and make it fit the new world, because it is a new world. It's a new world in terms of climate change and of migration and of health, where we have extraordinary health strides and also real ways in which we're backsliding. But it's also a new world for the next generation, which is in such a different place than my generation was at the same time, with the cost of everything and, you know, the job market changing and so on. We need to figure out what we want going forward. And then we have to get behind leaders who will do that.
1: We just vote on
0: because they work
1: shit.
0: For us. And what I would encourage you to do right now is a number of things. First of all, if you haven't watched the video I did with the woman who's in charge of SLAE, which does local and state elections, it's worth doing because she's really very into, you know, pay attention to your towns, your town council, pay attention to your, you know, these local races, because in these local races, a few voices really matter. Like, you can really change the outcome, but also pay attention to your state legislatures, because that's going to be where gerrymandering happens, and pay attention to, you know, the federal elections for sure. But also really put pressure at all of these levels for the things that you care about. And one of the beauties here is that what you care about is not going to be what your neighbor cares about. So you can work in different lanes and not have to cover them both. But now is the time when we get to rewrite what the future looks like. And that is exactly what Americans did in the 1920s when the whole system fell apart. And it's exactly what people did in the 1890s when the system fell apart. And it's exactly what they did in the 1850s when the system fell apart. And in each of those moments, Americans built something that was much better than they had had before. They made a mistake, though. And that mistake was that they thought that the changes that they made were so obviously good that they would always stay in place. And what they never planned for is actually something Lincoln warned about, that if you can't make a name for yourself by creating, people make a name for themselves by destroying. And one of the things, you know, I talk a lot about where my lanes are. Education is one of my big lanes. The climate is another one of my big lanes. But the place where I will spend the rest of my life when we get on the other side of this is making sure we do not go back, that the people who have broken laws answer for them, and that we make sure that we cannot have things happen again where we end up creating the very best things. We end up destroying the very best things that we have created.
1: All right, I hope that's an okay note to end on. There are a few minutes left of this talk. Let's see, so like 2 minutes roughly, a little less. But I need to head out of here from the studio at Wannabe Cafe at WRFU. We root for you, Radio for Your Band. So take care, and I hope that we'll get a chance to chat again. Remember, whose day is this? Whose life is this? Whose conversation? Whose discernment? Whose movement by we the people, all of us together in all diverse ways, but healthy, hopefully going towards healthy ways for all, for well-being, sanity. Take care and have a good week, and I hope we chat again from Wannabe Cafe. Have a good night, and we'll turn you back to some of our music from WRFU, Radio Free Urbana.

Yo, it's divine choice. I'm waiting on you, God. I pray for the man that's praying for me to thy own self be true. Listen. Listen, I was searching in the dark, heart heavy, feeling stuck. Every road I took was empty, every love was just my luck.

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0: Come back to my planet, I need to know you more.

I'm not going to be able to do that. I'm not going to be able to do that. I'm not going to be able to do that. I'm not going to be able to do that. I'm not going to be able to do that. I'm not going to be able to do that. I'm not going to be able to do that. I'm not going to be able to do that. I'm not going to be able to do that. I'm not going to be able to do that. I'm not going to be able to do that. I'm not going to be able to do that. I'm not going to be able to do that. I'm not going to be able to do that. I'm not going to be able to do that. I'm not going to be able to do that. I'm not going to be able to do that. I'm not going to be able to do that. I'm not going to be able to do that. I'm not going to be able to do that. I'm not going to be able to do that. I'm not going to be able to do that. I'm not going to be able to do that. I'm not going to be able to do that. I'm not going to be able to do that. I'm not going to be able to do that. I'm not going to be able to do that. I'm not going to be able to do that. I'm not going to be able to do that. I'm not going to be able to do that. I'm not going to be able to do that. I'm not going to

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Yeah, it's that time again to be grateful. 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
1: All right, put your hands together for the final 2022 performance. This is Mr. Peter Hansen, our 2021 MVP guitar player, bringing us out with the Star Spangled Banner, which he was set to play as the fireworks went off. Peter Hansen.
2: Yeah!

0: Mastermind.
1: Yeah. It's your boy Bam. 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

0: problems at hand consume my thought. 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
1: Yeah. Yeah. Yeah. I
2: already said it. We still moving.
1: I already told you that I won't stop. Yeah. I already told you that I won't stop. I already told you that I won't stop. Yeah.

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Yeah.

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I got a duty I provide and protect. Along with respect, I earn and collect. I see the direction with no guidance in this life. I seek knowledge, apply knowledge, my head right. Protect whatever I invest in this life.

0: 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Original man, I understand they ain't lie.
1: Stand in the mirror, I hold my crown straight. Decided where I wanna go, and I won't be late. A man with direction, I see what ain't there. I plan ahead with care, envision like I'm there.
2: Kings, in the land of the blind. 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
0: 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Original man, I understand they ain't lie.

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It's Jaya. You are rocking with me and the best DJ for independent artists, DJ BJ Clark. You are now listening to my latest single, Voicemail. Rock with us.

you if you had a second, a moment. I know you probably busy and dealing with some commotion. I've been thinking about some things. I feel like hindering my growing. I know you got some time. I really just need consulting. I've been running through these pastures, ducking churches and pastors, laying on these pallets, tweaking records in the lab, bruh. Feeling mad stuck. I even had the thought of packing up, but I've been working in the dark. I know the deck is stacked, but so what? Don't

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From my side to your side, man, it's worldwide. Hey, just like some of them Southern players, man, the South got something to say, man. So keep it pimping, pimping. Shouts out to the boy R. Hotep and Smurf. Diggity. Damn, let's get out of this hot ass car, man. What do we

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0: on a night like this. On a night like this.
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0: Raindrop whip.

Hey, what up? It's Jaya. You are rocking with me and the best DJ for independent artists, DJ BJ Clark. You are now listening to my latest single, Voicemail. Rock with us.

you just to see if you had a second, a moment. I know you probably busy and dealing with some commotion. I've been thinking about some things. I feel like hindering my growing. I know you got some time. I really just need consulting. I've been running through these pastures, ducking churches and pastors, laying on these pallets, tweaking records in the lab, bruh. Feeling mad stuck. I even had the thought of packing up, but I've been working in the dark. I know the deck is stacked, but so what? Don't

life, how I write songs. Start with reflection and I'm making these connections that are lifelong. Too many out here spreading lies, creating drama, but I block all that junk like Victor Wembanyama. Llama, llama, red pajama. I read with my kids like I was read to by my mama. Cause reading can be the building block for being a writer. Became a rapper from these nursery rhymes.

love is much greater. Hey, what's up, y'all? It's your boy DJ BJ Clark, Mr. Be Positive and Stay Positive. And I have another positive daily message for you. Let's check it out. So, I don't want you to wait to be happy. Don't wait to be happy. Don't wait for life to somehow magically get better overnight, or a blink of an eye change for things to go your way. Life is always somehow going to be complicated with decisions you must make. We must learn that our true happiness comes deep within our hearts and souls. Some would say every single day we are running out of time here in this life. I don't see it like that. I see every day like we get one more day to enjoy the moments we make with one another. Time is priceless, and we must cherish moments like they're keepsakes for our souls for the past, present, and future. I've learned that God doesn't send people in our lives by accident. I believe they're meant to cross our paths for a reason, and it's up to us to seek out the whys to the reasons, making it the purpose for the season that do slowly change over time. As human beings, we can't change seasons like winter, spring, summer, or fall, but we can change within ourselves to learn, love, and grow, and create opportunities to become extraordinary people living extraordinary lives with supporting one another with peace, love, and happiness, welcoming a season's shift of a new beginning of beautiful fragrance of inner change that stir up questions of hopefulness, gratitude, and openness. We must have the mentality of compassion to be willing to welcome change. Whatever that may be or whatever it may be, love is the key. Love is the main key to what we need. From the beginning to the end, it's all about how you react to people. You can't change how people treat you or what they say about you. All you can really do is do you and watch how people react to you. And watch how you react to other people in situations. Karma. Like karma. It's either theirs or yours. You just make sure your karma is good karma coming back to you at the end of the day. With all that being said, I want you guys to be positive and stay positive. Always. DJ BJ Clark. Thanks for listening. I'll see you next time. I'll see you in the future. 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

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Shouts out to the boy R. Hotep and Smurf. Diggity. Damn, let's get the fuck out of this hot-ass car, man. We

0: we have a new name for the coronavirus. The World Health Organization has officially called it COVID-19. Co for corona, vi for virus, D for disease.
1: And people have been sleeping in gymnasiums. Yeah, it's a pretty dire situation.

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wanna be lazy. You drive me crazy. Yeah.

Jesus said that there's the lie and the truth. And in 2 Thessalonians, the second chapter, we are told that in the latter days of this age, there will be a system called the lie. And a great delusion will sweep over the people.

It's your boy Bell. Let me go ahead and talk to him for a minute, man. Look, in the end, we only gonna regret the chances we don't take. You grow by making mistakes, keeping your faith in, taking chances. Only Lord knows what I'm working on, so I'ma keep going till they understand it.

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1: Yeah. It's that time again to be grateful. So pass the gravy around the table.

Screaming, red alert, red alert. Screaming, red alert, red alert. Wasn't pretty yesterday, it's cactus first. If they're about their best, so I'ma be the worst. You wanna face down with the people's wrath. Man, there really wasn't lesson learned. Wait, there really wasn't fate on earth. Wait, hostile.

It was here at the Bitter Jester Music Festival when they played and got the reaction they did from this crowd that they knew they were up to something worth doing. So I give you guys last year's returning grand champion, Scorched Wave.

Long before bluebird boxes were all the rage, people were hanging hollow gourds around their homes to attract these bubbly-sounding birds. That tradition is probably rooted very deeply in the pre-colonial era, though exactly when Native Americans started the practice is a mystery. In any case, it continues to today, and in the East, it's quite rare to see this big swallow nesting in anything other than a little home built just for them. This is the purple martin. In flight, the martin's tapered, angular wings might be mistaken for those of a European starling. But observe the tail. A martin presents a flat edge when spread, and when eased even a little, shows a slight fork, suggesting almost the tail of a fish. The starling's is rounded when spread and unforked when relaxed. The martin's song is quite rich for a swallow. It usually sounds fluid and bubbly and may be interspersed with gurgles and the occasional click. Here's the purple martin again.

0: Thank you to the Macaulay Library at the Cornell Lab for today's sound. Learn more about Voice of the Wild. Between the shadow and
1: the light, I see the colors shifting. You feel that? The earth is darkness now. The sky is purple. Let's talk to him. I'm on my knees, electric blues bleeding through the concrete. Weight of the world on my spine, feel it in my heartbeat.

Long before bluebird boxes were all the rage, people were hanging hollow gourds around their homes to attract these bubbly-sounding birds. That tradition is probably rooted very deeply in the pre-colonial era, though exactly when Native Americans started the practice is a mystery. In any case, it continues to today, and in the East, it's quite rare to see this big swallow nesting in anything other than a little home built just for them. This is the purple martin. In flight, the martin's tapered, angular wings might be mistaken for those of a European starling. But observe the tail. A martin presents a flat edge when spread, and when eased even a little, shows a slight fork, suggesting almost the tail of a fish. The starling's is rounded when spread and unforked when relaxed. The martin's song is quite rich for a swallow. It usually sounds fluid and bubbly and may be interspersed with gurgles and the occasional click. Here's the purple martin again.

0: All right, so this explain how this works.
1: So on these pieces of paper are the individual votes that the judges cast, and there are a total of 7 of them, which means...
0: Four.
1: First to four will be crowned our grand champion. The first vote goes to your mom.
0: All right. Vote number two goes to Scorched Waves.
1: Vote number three goes to your mom.
0: Vote number four, right, of 7 goes to your mom. So they got 3, right? One more does it. I just want to do this. Forgive me. Before we find out the grand champion, can we just have one more round of applause for every single artist who was on this stage today? All right. Here we go. This could be the end. It may not be.
1: Vote number five of 7 could win it for your mom or make this more intense. And vote number 5... your mom.
0: There it is.
1: But our new grand champions, your mom and our new runners-up, Scorched Waves.

Used to wake up paralyzed, steady Kamaya. Scrolling through a life I wasn't living, staying in my mind. Got a thousand friends online, but I'm a stranger to myself. 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Yeah, I'm smiling for the lens, but I'm dying in the puff. Keep the jacket zipped, oh, I just

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And in 2 Thessalonians, the 2nd chapter, we are told that in the latter days of this age, there will be a system called the lie. And a great delusion will sweep over the people.

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1: Sincerely, from the bottom of my heart. Father, I thank you. I thank you for all the blessings you bestow upon me.
2: Yes, Father.
1: The small and the large.
2: Yes.
1: The good and the bad.
2: I thank you.
1: Without you, I know I couldn't do it. I know I couldn't make it through.
2: I need you.
1: I just want to thank you for everything.
2: Yes.

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1: Thank you so much.

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1: Oh my God. Thank you guys so much.
2: Thank you.
3: 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It's Jaya. You are rocking with me and the best DJ for independent artists, DJ BJ Clark. 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Rock with us.

you had a second, a moment. I know you probably busy and dealing with some commotion. I've been thinking about some things. I feel like hindering my growing. I know you got some time. I really just need consulting. I've been running through these pastures, ducking churches and pastors, laying on these pallets, tweaking records in the lab, bruh. Feeling mad stuck. I even had the thought of packing up, but I've been working in the dark. I know the deck is stacked, but so what? Don't

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And then, Lord, help me to embrace whichever one is in your will. Because your will may be to endure this, and I got to trust that you're going to be with me in this. Even though I want you to take me out of this, I need your strength to endure because I want to give up.

I write songs, start with reflection, and I'm making these connections that are lifelong. Too many out here spreading lies, creating drama, but I block all that junk like Victor Wembanyama. Llama, llama, red pajama. I read with my kids like I was read to by my mama. Cause reading can be the building block for being a writer. Became a rapper.

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1: Mastermind. Yeah. It's your boy Bam. I had to talk to him real quick, man. 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We're gonna take it back to the dirty real quick. Look,

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1: Thank you, son. 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I'm

wrestle not against flesh and blood, but against principalities, against powers, against the rulers of the darkness of this world, against spiritual wickedness in high places. Spiritual warfare is real, y'all. For greater is he that is in you than he that is in the world.

Hey everybody, welcome, welcome, welcome to another edition of East to West. Thank you to my lovely assistant for helping me set up today. Today I just want to talk about lamp and light, and what does a lamp have to do with anything in the gospel? When we think of a lamp, we think of, an object that lights the darkness. And so we're just going to talk about how we can become a lamp, how we're called to become a lamp. And when we get that light of God in us, what we're supposed to do with it and what we're not supposed to do with it. You know, many times, many times, we forget all too often in this troubled world that we do have a light inside of us that's supposed to burn bright, and that's supposed to burn out the darkness in our lives, in the world's lives, in people's lives. And so, so we're just going to talk about that today. We're going to talk a little Super Bowl. I'd like to talk about that. Even though I don't have a dog in the fight per se, I'm still excited to watch it. I'm still excited to just see this competition, where, these two teams are struggling to gain ground, struggling to get to that end zone, to score just enough points to win and defeat the other team. But first of all, let's just get into it right now. So I'm going to read a parable from Luke chapter 8, and starts in verse 16, and it talks about the revealed light. This is what I like about this parable. It's not talking about a light. It's not talking about, a dim light. It's not talking about a light that's supposed to be kept, hidden or turned off. It's a revealed light. God is saying to us, it's time that we turn the light switch on in our souls and in our walks with Him and in our life, so that way people can see the light of God. It says, no one, when he has lit a lamp, covers it with a vessel or puts it under a bed, but sets it on a lampstand that those who may enter may see the light. For nothing is sacred that will not be revealed, nor anything hidden that will not be known and come to light. Therefore, take heed all you, how you hear, for whoever has to him, more will be given, and whoever does not have, even though what he has seems will be taken from him. So this is a very, very, I feel like a very pivotal moment in our Christian life, in our Christian mindset, because it's just, God is very clearly calling us to be a light, to be a light to the world, to be a light to those who are struggling in their own darkness with whatever they're going through. It's time for us to set down our agendas and to set down our ideals and ideas and surrender those, that we may pick up this lampstand that God has given us to walk out into the darkness of someone's life and say, enter in, follow the light. A few years ago, my wife and I went to Prince Edward Island in Canada. Beautiful. One of the most beautiful places I've ever seen. If you can picture rolling hills, mountains, trees. I mean, it's just blue sky, beautiful. It was just absolutely beautiful. And we got to go to this cove, and it had probably one of the most photographed lighthouses in the world. It's amazing. It's just beautiful. It's rustic. It's just awesome. I've never ever seen a lighthouse in person. I've never been to one, but just the magnitude of it, just walking up and seeing this thing, this building with this huge light on top, and knowing that for hundreds of years, sailors could sail their ships into this cove by that light. Even when it was foggy, they knew to look for the light.
And they knew that light would guide them to safety. That light would guide them into this cove. And it was just amazing. I mean, it's just one of the most fond memories I've ever had. It was amazing. We got to go in, go up to the top, look around. And it's just crazy to think that this symbol, you know, of this lighthouse really, if we think about it, really represents that Christian light that God has put in us to just walk out and light out the world. It's just amazing. I love it. You know, other places it talks about how you don't, you know, when I was a child, you know, in school, Sunday school, we'd always sing that, "This little light of mine, I'm gonna let it shine." Sorry, I cannot sing very well, but you remember the song. And it's talking about, I'm not going to put it under a bush, I'm not going to put it under a rock, I'm going to let it shine. And it's just amazing that at such an early age that song was implanted into me. Now, further on down the road, that light wasn't as bright as it should have been, you know. But it was still there, and it's still there with you, it's still there with all of us. There's a light inside of us, and that light can be come in the form of compassion, mercy, grace, forgiveness, trust, do-overs. I mean, I think one of the greatest things we can do for our broken relationships or for somebody that's wounded us is a do-over. It's amazing. It's a do-over. You know, let's try this again. Let's wipe the slate clean. Let's do this again. I mean, it's just amazing how when we do that, how that light just intensifies. I mean, it's like, you know, when you walk into a room and you turn the light on for the first few seconds, your eyes are kind of, you know, trying to adjust to this light. But boy, man, aren't we glad that we have the light in the darkness to see, you know, what we couldn't see before? I'm glad I have a light, because I tell you, I probably would be wearing a lot of mismatched socks to work. Because, you know, the light helps us to see what we need to see. It helps provide that light that we can use to guide our life, to help guide other people's life. You know, a few nights ago, you know, we did One Winter Night. Amazing. Amazing. I love that it's done in the dark. I love that it's done in the dark of night, because in the dark of night, you just see all these, it's like I see all these little lampstands, you know, by the boxes, in the volunteer room, in the registration area, you know, on the smiles. I see hundreds of lampshades out there. You know, it's just, for me, they're not just box dwellers. They're not just somebody who wants to spend the night in the cold and say, "Woohoo! I spent the night in a box." I think these are actual lampstands, and I think when we look at each other, we need to see each other as lampstands. And some of us may need a bulb change, or a little oil added to the wick, but we're all lampstands. We're all capable of shining light in the darkness. You know, God has given us that. That's I believe one of the great mighty things that we are inherently born with is this light that can be used to light things and to cast out darkness and to cast out fear and to cast out, you know, just things that cause uncertainty and that cause, you know, it's just wonderful. I just love it. I love talking about the light. I love talking about helping people. And, you know, and I think when we can really wrap our mind around this concept that everybody has a lampstand inside them, everybody has this bulb inside of them that's either turned on or turned off. And with us having ours turned on and letting us let the light of God shine through our lives, I think it helps them to realize how easy it is to turn the switch on. You know, God's not asking us to build a house here.
You know, he's not asking us to wire people. He's not asking us to wire our own selves. He's just asking us, turn your light on and don't hide it. You know, don't go in a dark room and turn your light on, because a light in a dark room is just a light in a dark room. But a light in the world, when you're out in the world and people see this light in you and they see this joy and they just see this compassion, oh my gosh, it just changes. It changes everything. It does. I've seen it. I know it. I'm not just saying this in hopes that it'll work. I know it works. I know it does. I've seen so many people just changed by the light of God, because the light that's in us is not our light. We can't boast about our light. Our light is God's light. Our job is to be the vessel, to be that lampstand for God. You know, he just loves it. You know, he talks about in Revelation, you know, he talks about the churches and the lampstands, you know, and how they are in danger of having their lampstand taken away from them because they have forgotten their first love, to love the Lord and to love the neighbors with all their heart, soul, and mind. You know, and so I don't want to see anybody's lampstand taken away. I don't. I want to see it burning bright. I want it to be burning so bright that darkness has no chance to even think about entering the picture. Now, is that a little lofty? Sure. But what does God say in the Bible? With man things are impossible, but with God, what? What? What does he say? But with God, all things are possible. And so I just believe that. I just believe that, you know, he can do that. You know, and when we really let our lampstand shine, I believe that we can really begin to walk in unity. Because we're all striving for that same goal, to cast out darkness. When we have our lampstands burning brightly and we're realizing our true identity in Christ, that we are to be these beacons of light for those lost in this broken and dark world, that we're supposed to be these beacons that are not only reaching out, but pointing back, pointing up to Jesus. It's just amazing. It's amazing. I love it. We end up ultimately just walking in unity. You know, it just says, you know, Paul talks about it in Ephesians. In Ephesians 4, he says, you know, he talks about there is one body and one spirit, just as you were called in one hope of your calling, one Lord, one faith, one baptism, one God and Father of all, who is above all and through all and in you all. So if he's in us, then the light is in us. And it is our job to keep that light burning. It is our job to keep that light flowing so that people can see, especially in these times that we're going through. You know, people talk about, oh, the light at the end of the tunnel, the light at the end of the tunnel, the light at the end of the tunnel. I always have to remind them the light is already in the tunnel. The light was at the beginning of the tunnel. The light is in the tunnel. The light is at the end of the tunnel. We don't have to go through this dark tunnel to get to the light. God has already done that for us by sending Jesus. He came through the tunnel. He brought light through the tunnel. The tunnel's already been lit. We just have to realize that, and we have to grab that. You know, in Ephesians 5, he talks about, you know, for once you were in darkness, but now you are light in the Lord. Walk as children of the light, for the fruit of the Spirit is in all goodness, righteousness, and truth, finding out what is acceptable to the Lord, you know, and have, you know, just reach out and realize that we are supposed to walk in this fantastic light. You know, I always, like going back to One Winter Night, I always find it interesting that I'm always reminded that it takes me getting into a box to help me get out, to think out of the box.
You know, I get in the box to spend the night, but it always helps me to remind myself to get out of my own box and to get out of my own judgments and own preconceived notions. I've really gotten to connect with a guy who hangs out a lot at Springfield and Mattis. Young guy. I've been able to just chat with him a few times. You know, I brought him breakfast the other day. And it's just amazing. I'm telling you, it's just amazing that when God touches him in those conversations, and God, even though he's feels trapped in this situation, that there's a lampstand. I don't know how better to say it than there's just this little light that seeks him out, that seeks to help him in this time of struggle that he's going through. And it's just amazing. I love him. He's just a good kid. He's let the world's darkness get to him. And I pray every day before I go to work. First of all, I pray, Lord, give me your words. And Lord, give me your light. Because sometimes it's hard to hear the words, but not so hard always to see the light. And I just love it. You know, there was old Hank Williams sang, you know, one of my favorite country songs of all time. And I know you guys know it. I Saw the Light. It's just amazing because you just hear in his voice, you know, that physical manifestation, that physical picture of what it really is supposed to feel like when you see the light of God in your life. I mean, the light of God is so powerful that, I mean, when Jesus had the transfiguration and the light of God, the power of God shone through him, I mean, it was amazing. I mean, it was like they didn't know what to do. They were like, should we build altars? What should we do? And Jesus was like, just enjoy it. Just soak in it. You know, just enjoy that and realize that who I am by the light in my life. You know, and that's, and like Jesus says, they will know Jesus by our love. And what does our love do? I think our love just amps up the wattage of our light bulbs. I think that's what it does. It just amps up the wattage of the light bulbs that God has placed in our hearts. Because we all have a calling. When we're born into this world, each and every one of us has a calling. Has just this calling. And this light that's put into us. You know, I just think of, you know, the poem by Amanda Groman. I just think, oh my gosh, what a powerful lampstand that was that day. I mean, what a powerful light. I mean, every word was like the wattage was getting brighter and brighter and brighter and brighter. And it was like by the time she was done with this poem, it was like the brilliance of the sun was just shining through. It was amazing. I love it. I love it when I get to see the light in other people's lives just explode. Just, I mean, it's just amazing, you know? And so I just encourage you this week to try to find that light in yourselves, and then go out and try to help people find the light in them. Because everyone has one. Everybody has a light. Everybody has an opportunity to walk in this light that God has given us. You know, it's just amazing. I just love it. I just love reading through the epistles. My wife and I are just reading through them every night now. And it's just amazing what this great theme of love and light is in the epistles. And walking in unity. And talking about being reconciled in Christ. You know, and that this notion that no matter how far away we go, we can be reconciled in Christ. We can be
We can be redeemed. We can bring it back to Christ. Because it says in Colossians, it says, "For it pleased the Father that in him all the fullness should dwell, and by him to reconcile all things to himself by him, whether things on earth or in heaven, having made peace through the blood of his cross." So can you see the light of Christ in that? That he gave his life so that we may have peace through Christ. And it's just amazing. And it says, "And you who were once alienated and enemies in your mind by wicked works, yet now he has reconciled in the body of his flesh through death to present you holy, blameless, and above reproach in his sight." Isn't that amazing? Isn't that awesome to think that that's how God sees you? That God sees how God sees this light in you as blameless, above reproach, you know, and holy. Oh my gosh, holy. Isn't that crazy? Now, if you can see that, if you can learn to see that in yourself, and then you could go out and see that in others, oh my goodness, what a change. What a change that would make in this troubled time. I mean, if we could just realize that we're blameless, holy, and above reproach, and that person that you are quick to judge or quick to dismiss or quick to blame or be angry at or frustrated at or whatever, and realize that their lampstand too is holy, blameless, and above reproach, because it says Christ did that for us, and that we are all unified in Christ. And Christ gives us this light, this beacon, just like that lighthouse on Prince Edward Island. That lighthouse has been a standard light bearer for hundreds of years. I mean, you know, sometimes it needs a new fresh coat of paint. Sometimes the light bulb needs to be changed. But the lampstand that is inside of us is untarnishable. The light bulb never needs to be changed. It is a constant beacon of hope for those who feel they have no hope. You know, for those who feel that they have no victory in their life, that they have nothing to look forward to. There's no light in them, they think. They just don't see it. They just haven't found the light switch yet. And that light switch is Jesus, the love of Jesus. I've seen so many times and heard so many times of people who've just been touched by the powerful light of Jesus, and it's just amazing. I hear cancer survivors who were diagnosed with severe, like a gentleman was diagnosed with leukemia, a rare form of leukemia. The family wasn't going to give up on him. They had this light. They were going to just pour all this light onto him and prayed and visited. 7 months later, he rang the bell, cancer free. Now, if you're telling me that Jesus doesn't use prayer and light and just purpose, I don't know what to tell you. I mean, the nurses were talking about how amazing this was. I mean, it was just amazing. 7 months after being diagnosed with rare leukemia, this guy, he still had a road to go because it took a toll on his body, but he was cancer-free 7 months after that. And I believe that it was the power of the light that was in his family and his friends and those who surrounded him with the love of God and the light of God. And they realized they were not going to put their lamp, their light, under a bush of despair or in a closet of desperation. They were going to mount that lampstand at the foot of his bed, and they were going to shine that light,
until that darkness of cancer had nowhere else to go but to leave. And I just believe that, and I love it. And it's just, I love how the nurses talk about, you know, just the power of them coming in and praying, and they were not in despair. I mean, they just were hopeful. They were a hopeful family because they had the light of Christ in them. And that's what the light of Christ gives us, is hope. And when we can have hope for ourselves, we can go out and give hope to others. And I know that it can be done. I do it. I've seen it done. I know a lot of people in this community who does it. See You at Home does it every day. I love it. They turn the lights on for these guys that have been cast out for so many years and just shut out and shunned and just whatever. I mean, how many times does somebody drive by Casey at Springfield and Springfield thinking, oh man, how'd he get like that? I know how he got like that. You know, when we say stuff like that, when we say, you know, prejudgment, accusations towards somebody's situation, that's not shining light. That's just humping more darkness into darkness. We need to sit down with these folks and, or whoever is struggling with anything, and to try to just get to know them and comfort them, you know, and just enjoy time with them. You know, my son and his girlfriend came down this weekend, and we got to spend a little time with them, and I'm telling you, I just love it. I love it when we can refresh each other and we can just find out about each other and how's it going and have deep and meaningful and real conversations with people instead of having a false narrative about people and having this, you know, we're walking around going, blowing out other people's lamps, blowing out other people's candles. That's all we do is go, and we do that with our words, and we do that with our judgments instead of, you know, having a lighter and go, click, click, click, click. What are you doing? Hey, what are you doing? What are you doing? I'm trying to light your light because there's a light inside of you, and I need you to see that. Jesus needs you to see that, because when you grasp that and you see that and you see that this temporal world doesn't matter, but the almighty, all eternal God, Father, brother, best friend to you, Creator, loves you through all eternity and will never stop loving you and won't love you less than he did the day before. Man, that's the ultimate light. That's the ultimate beacon that's going to right the ship in anybody's life. And you just... That's just how we just got to tell them that. We just got to tell them, hey, you know what? I know you've gone through a lot of junk in this world. I know stuff sucks, and I know you can't feel it right now, but there's a light inside of you. And this light is ready to explode. And it takes a word, a moment, a realization that Jesus loves you and loves us. And it's just, I'm telling you, when that happens and when people can grasp that, it's like, even though their outward situation may not instantly change, because sometimes it doesn't happen that way. Sometimes it takes multiple moments to get somebody to out of that darkness that they find themselves in. But when that happens, when that moment happens, then they can look back at the darkness and be like, I don't need you anymore. I got something better. I got the ultimate light, and his name is Jesus Christ. And so I'm going to leave that right there for today. I hope you guys can just, you know, ponder that for this week. Go out and be a light. You know, it's like when it's cloudy outside and it's been cloudy for a few days. I don't know about you, but for me, when it's been cloudy for a few days, I kind of get, kind of like, oh, man, when is the sun going to be out again?
And then that morning when I wake up, because every morning I always look out the curtain because I want to see what it's like. And when I look out and I see the sunshine, it's like my soul is just revived. It's like, okay, it's going to be a good day. Okay, it's going to be okay, because the light is still there. Even though the clouds have covered it for a while, the light in this world is still there. So just remember, I love you guys here. Jesus loves you. And I'd always like to close with, you know, this week go out and, you know, make a friend, or make a stranger a friend. But more importantly, don't make a friend a stranger. Just reach out to somebody. If there's somebody you need to chat with this week, have that conversation. Help somebody turn the light switch on. If you need that light switch turned on for you, you can reach me here on Facebook. We can chat, or you can find somebody, or just talk to God. God listens. You don't need an appointment. You don't need fancy words. He just come as you are, and he'll just accept you as you are, and he will just listen. And so again, until next week, just remember we love you. Stay warm this week. It's

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1: 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I'm Isaiah, and alongside me is Harshi, your host on this journey. We're diving into three key aspects that could change the game for you and your community. First off, we'll show you some cool things happening in our community. Think of it as a bunch of resources, programs, and projects that can make a real difference in your life. Then we've got some amazing stories to share, real people just like you who've had their lives changed by these programs we're talking about. And don't worry, we're not going to leave you hanging. We'll also give you some tips on how you can get in on these opportunities and make them work for you. In this episode, we are joined by Zahida Darvesh. Zahida is a skilled data analyst with a background in urban planning and project management. She holds a master's degree in urban and regional planning from the University

0: University of Illinois, and her certificate in IT Project Management. Currently, she works as an Affirmative Action Data Analyst at the Office for Access and Equity, where she helps to create tools to support diversity and inclusion efforts. Zaida has also worked in various roles at the University of Illinois and local organizations such as the Champaign-Urbana Public Health District, using data to improve processes and decision-making. She enjoys finding new ways to turn complex information into meaningful insights that can help drive positive change. Good morning. We are so grateful to have you here. It seems like you have a lot of experience in civic technology, and we just want to open it up to you to share who you are with our listeners.
1: Sure. Thank you for having me on this podcast. I'm really excited to be sharing information with both of you. My name is Zahida Darvesh. I'm the Affirmative Action Data Analyst within the Office for Access and Equity. I also work as a consultant on a need-be basis for the Champaign-Urbana Public Health District. And as far as my educational background is concerned, it's kind of unique and interdisciplinary. I got my bachelor's in architecture from Mumbai, India, which is where I come from. And after I came to the U.S., I worked as an assistant architect for almost 8 years before delving into public health. So I worked with the Maternal and Child Health Division of the Champaign-Urbana Public Health District before pursuing to get a master's in urban and regional planning. I decided to pursue my further studies in urban and regional planning because it was going to be an extension of my knowledge and skill set from architecture. What is interesting is initially it was meant to be a dual degree in urban planning and public health, but due to fiscal reasons, I had to settle with just urban planning. But since then, I've been working with the University of Illinois in different roles and within different colleges and units across campus. And my most recent is the Affirmative Action Data Analyst.
0: Great, thank you. So I just want to also ask our first question, which is, in what ways has your work with organizations like the Champaign-Urbana Public Health District and the University of Illinois positively impacted the local community?
1: Sure. So I've worked in some form or the other with the Champaign-Urbana Public Health District for a very long time. And one of the biggest projects that I can think of as far as the health district is concerned was during COVID times. So this was very early on. Mm-hmm. My primary job is still with the University of Illinois, but as a consultant, I'm involved in CUPHD projects. And so I was looking at a few snapshots of what the early data dissemination piece for the health district would look like as far as COVID-19 cases was concerned. And they were these static bar charts, pie charts, all kind of like cool information, mm-hmm. but no interactivity whatsoever. Because dashboarding comes very, you know, naturally and organically to me, I put forward a sample project of what information in the form of a data visualization would look like on the public health website. In doing so, the users, whoever the audience was going to be, the general public, researchers, you know, epidemiologists, etc., whoever is accessing that information would be able to curate the information based on how they see fit. I remember vividly at that time, there were not a lot of agencies that were producing information in the form of dashboards, right? This was very early on. Information research on the disease was also very native. You know, there was not a lot of good pieces of information available, right? And so to be able to have this product, you know, in the form of a dashboard that, again, provides a lot of community-driven data, right, and for users across the board was very instrumental. And so what started as few, you know, schemes and vizzes on a dashboard, as the data grew in size, you know, kind of culminated into a very complex dashboard as mm-hmm. well. So we started with the COVID-19 dashboard. We moved on to the vaccination dashboard. But there was so much good information which was available. And the fact that this data was published on a regular basis. So it was not real-time per se, because there was a lot of back-end cleaning, extraction, loading that was being carried out. But then to have this product for an agency like the Champaign-Urbana Public Health District was very pivotal. And we could see the massive volume of people coming to our website and accessing that information for guidance for how they would plan their activities, for all of the all of the recommendations that were being passed on to us as a health agency was really instrumental and inspiring as well. So I would think in terms of community impact, that by far was the best project to be involved with.
0: Wow. So essentially what you're describing is that, like, the dashboard that you created as for the users, like, any information that they wanted would be curated. Like, they would have the opportunity to curate
1: yes,
0: it.
1: Okay. Yes, yes. Wow. We had the system of filtering. We so initially, we didn't have all of those feasibilities, right? Mm-hmm. But with time, we added on the race, ethnicity, the gender, the zip code tabulation, which was more like geospatial analysis, mm-hmm. right? And so, for instance, if there was any clustering of sort, like we could see by zip code, you know, where there was high prevalence of COVID-19 cases. And mm-hmm. so it came out to be a really good product, especially at a time when not a lot of people were doing it. Mm-hmm. So fast forward 2.5-3 years down the line, everybody is doing dashboards. You know, that's like the preferred modality for dissemination of information, right? But I was fortunate to be part of this project wherein we were the first few ones who actually tried that method.
0: Wow. I mean, it goes without saying. The work that you do is quite amazing. And I guess for our next question, I would like to ask, are there any particular moments in your career that you are especially proud of, or moments, you know, while you're doing this work that have positively impacted you as a person?
1: So when you think about scale, I think this kind of, again, given the volume of, you know, masses of people coming and absorbing that information on a daily basis. So you see that uniformity across the board, right? Oftentimes when we have data on specific indicators, right? For instance, let's say educational attainment, population, there are only a few selected people who would come and absorb that information, right? But this was everybody unified in their approach to be able to know what does the CDC guidance look like? You know, what does the local health agency, what are they prescribing at this time? So I think in terms of scale, no other project matches that. I have done a lot of other projects, but it would not be fair to kind of, you know, put that in line with this.
0: Thank you. I think you said it quite well. You know, scale is certainly a factor that needs to be considered when you're thinking about this work and when you're dealing with a huge and diverse population. So I guess I'll table my next question for you, which is, what opportunities do you see for leveraging data analytics to further improve equity and access within the Champaign-Urbana community or East Central Illinois in general?
1: Sure. I think I very strongly feel like data analytics plays a very important role in creating equitable and accessible communities. You know, in public health, there's a saying that the zip code determines the health of an individual, mm-hmm. right? So if I live in an area where I do not have access to fresh fruits and vegetables, grocery stores, you know, sidewalks, or a better mode of transportation, that will have a direct impact on my health. Right? Mm-hmm. And so there are some factors which would be more linked genetically for my for the decline of my health, but there are others which are more environmental factors, mm-hmm. right? And so when we are growing data with that mindset to be able to say, we want to look at this information collectively as a whole and then identify areas. So when we're looking at zip codes, it can be any geography, right? Where there is you know, an unequal distribution of resources. You know, having this information then allows us to, number one, have an implementation plan. It also allows us to create those partnerships and collaborations with other partners mm-hmm. who are also unified in that same approach, right? And so I think data is an amazing tool to be able to use that for creating those accessible communities. Mm-hmm.
0: So, given the diverse population of Urbana-Champaign, how would you assess the varying levels of health support required? In your opinion, how many individuals, based on your background, access health resources relevant to their specific needs?
1: Sure.
0: So it's a loaded question. So break it down or engineer the question in any way that you want.
1: So the Champaign-Urbana Public Health District, being a local agency, is supposed to conduct a community health needs assessment plan, also called as the I-Plan, and we do that once every 5 years. And this plan is conducted so that you can identify the health concerns of the general population. In doing so, you identify priority areas that For which you would have goals, objectives, and an implementation cycle, right? And we've currently carried out, you know, kind of partly done the new iPlan, but I don't have the results of that as yet. We're still in the process of analyzing those results. But I can kind of, you know, talk about the last iPlan. And there were top three priority areas, and those were obesity, violence, and behavioral health. And what that means is once you've identified these key priority areas, you then set up these goals and objectives, right? Mm-hmm. And you map your successes and challenges thereof, right? You know, goals, you know, like priority areas like these, they're such huge undertakings, right? And so it's not going to be like in, you know, in a span of 3 years or 5 years, you're going to drastically be able to make all of these changes, right? Mm. So these changes are very small, very incremental, and you can see them over a very, you know, over a very long period of time, but not, you know, not potentially from one cycle to the other. But that also provides the local health agency to collaborate with other partners. So hospitals do an hospitals do a community health improvement plan as well. Mm-hmm. They have to do that once every 3 years, and we our new guidance is once every 5 years. Okay. But that's one way for us to be able to assess what the needs of the community, the health needs of the community are. You know, I recently worked on a senior needs assessment project for the health district, and you know, oftentimes, you know, like how does it come to your attention that the needs of the senior population is, you know, gathering momentum, you know, at in a certain period of time? You know, so what initially starts with a couple of instances, like in case of the senior citizens, it was, you know, the shutdown of a skilled nursing facility, you know, there was like downsizing of another, and then, you know, some kind of, you know, like conversations around that to be able to say, like, hey, you know what, this is a pressing need for our senior folks. What do we do about that? And what started as initial conversation then led us to do a survey and a primary and secondary data analysis. Oh, wow. And we realized that, yes, you know, the senior population in Champaign County is growing at an alarming rate, right? Mm-hmm. And then we know that the services and the infrastructure which are designed for them are not going to be able to match up with that population, right? So in order for us to be more proactive, we need to have certain mechanisms in place. If that means having new facilities or working with other partners and alleviating, you know, some of their health disparities, then that needs to be done. So a lot of the times, I think the priority areas through the iPlan or through other surveys allow us to identify what these health, you know, what these health concerns of the population are. And thereafter, do you then have these resources which are geared towards those populations?
0: Okay, thank you. Wow, I mean, like, that was, like, very methodical. So what I can imagine is that there's this sort of ecosystem between you and the local partners. So you're all doing own research.
1: Yes.
0: And continue to inform, like,
1: yes,
0: each other.
1: Okay. Yes, yes. Oftentimes, you know, in the past, I would think that rather than thinking of agencies as being in silos, mm-hmm. a lot of the shift even in public health discourse has been about collaborating, right? You know, Julie Health, who's my mentor, and I have great respect for her, you know, she oftentimes talks about public health 3.0, which is more about, you know, kind of avoiding duplication, you know, consolidating the services. Because sometimes, you know, like there could be duplication of services across the, you know, across a certain area. And how do we then, you know, use our resources to the best that we can? How are we efficient about that, right? And so when we are forming these solid partnerships, which we realized during COVID-19, we had a good network of partnerships. Mm-hmm. The university was a partner, the hospitals were a partner, the park district, the health, the school district, these were all partners, right? And there was a time when everybody needed to come together and kind of, you know, give a unified front, right? You know, put together a unified front. I think, like, you know, having a process wherein you are, number one, tapping into your partners and finding out where the commonality exists and where we can kind of, you know, be actual partners on that. And also kind of then efficiently using your resources is a great mindset, right? And I think Public Health 3.0 alludes to that as well.
2: So far, we've been exploring the technical side of health data with Zahida, how it's collected, analyzed, and used to shape public health decisions. But data is just one piece of the puzzle. To understand its full impact, we're turning to Julie Pride, administrator of the Champaign-Urbana Public Health District, to talk about how CUPHD transforms data into action and connects with the community that it serves. Hi, Julie. Thank you so much for being here with us today. Today, we want to build on the conversation that we're having with Zahida by exploring the broader community-centered impact of CUPHD's work. Beyond the data, how does CUPHD engage with the people that it serves? So many of our guests on this podcast have highlighted CUPHD as an incredible resource. Can you share more about CUPHD's mission and the heart behind your work in the community?
3: We're concerned about the bigger picture, trying to get out ahead of things, and that's what the data helps us with. We need to look at what is causing people to be unsafe or unhealthy. And it's just not as simple as saying, you know, do this, do that. You have to get out in front of things and look at what are the root causes. And we know a lot of the root causes that we see have to deal with, you know, systemic racism, have to do with barriers that have been put up for generations, whether it's towards accessing education or healthcare or housing. So we try to look at that, and then the data helps us to kind of map it out over time. Not only can we look at it and say, these are the problems that we're seeing, but as interventions start happening, then we can see, is it making any, you know, any difference at all? And our community has been working on stuff through the Community Coalition for years and years. So we are starting to see that. The problem is, people want like an immediate type of solution, and you're just not going to see that. You have to look at the data over time to see impacts. I like to always say that around here, we believe in what Bill Fogg, who used to run the CDC, believed in, which is that epidemiology may be our scientific background, but our philosophical background is social justice. Because if we do not have social justice, none of these problems will be fixed in any meaningful way. And that's everything from tuberculosis to STDs to gun violence to heart disease to infant and child mortality. Everything has at the base issues related to social justice. And the profession of public health grew up at the same time as the profession of social work, labor movements, sanitation movements. There's a reason why, you know, they all kind of grew up together. And it's important that they stay together. And they often don't, but they need to stay together in order to.
4: Something that we also talked to Zahid about was during COVID, like when I would look at some of these interactive maps and narrow it down to even like my county or my neighborhood, like you're able to identify yourself in the map, and it doesn't just look like an array of numbers.
3: Exactly. And if you're able to manipulate it even more and say, in Champaign County, for example, did we have more people of color die from COVID than, you know, the rest of us? Because that was a nationwide problem. And we were able to look at ours and say, we did not. We did not follow that same trend. We could also, you know, look at it by every kind of thing. We could look at neighborhoods to see, is this neighborhood as vaccinated as this neighborhood? During H1N1, we were putting the data in real time as we were doing the clinics and looking at it to see, you know, what does our county look like? Because we're responsible for the whole county, right? So one of the things we noticed was just a couple blocks over from us on the map, it was very obvious that this little triangle had zero vaccinations in it. And we're like, what the heck? We looked at it, and it happened to be Shadowwood mobile home community, which had a lot of Spanish speaking. So that was like, okay, well, here's an issue. So we were able to get the mobile unit together, get in, interpreters, get information out, and go and vaccinate like 70 people that evening. So, you know, we need to look at stuff when we're in the middle of a crisis to adjust what we're doing. And to get that data in quickly, we were actually entering it all into our own little database just so we could look at it, map it, and see if we were missing places. Because it's hard to see, you know, as you're doing these, you can't tell. You know what I mean? If you're just giving shots all day long and no one's back there on the back end looking at the data, which was our job, is to put it in and look at it in a way that we could see stuff. If you're just looking at, you know, thousands of sheets coming through with people's name and address and stuff on it, it's not helpful. But by putting it on a map and making it visual like that, we could see. With COVID, what we benefited a ton from were the U of I modelers. I mean, they were modeling, taking all that data and modeling things out. And that was all, that was amazing. That was like being able to, you know, see the future and help us make plans based on that. Not just us, but the university, you know, whether it was them opening, whether it was bars who, we actually had some bars who voluntarily closed because the modelers were able to show them, if you were made open, this is how many students are going to get in, are going to get infected, and this is what's going to happen.
4: Just to wrap things up here, one last question is, what do you see the CU PhD doing going forward? And do you have any goals for the future? Anything that you haven't accomplished yet that you want to?
3: One of the things that we've done, you know, I think well, is to get the data out there, but we need to do way more of that. We're in a whole new world, right? Things are just so much faster, and we have artificial intelligence. We need to know how that's being used and how we can use it to better things. And there's something called Public Health 3.0 that we need to move into. For example, why do we need to do STDs here? There used to be a reason, because doctors didn't like to do them, and they were very bad at testing for STDs, and certainly they were very bad at talking to clients about sex. So public health departments had to do it, and there was that extra layer of like confidentiality, because you don't have to go look your doctor in the eye and tell them, you know, you were bad or whatever people thought. HIV, family planning, STDs, all of the stuff that we do, that needs to be wrapped into primary care. And not only does it need to be wrapped into it, but then we need to make sure that it's being done right. It's being culturally competent. It's being done medically accurate, because you would be surprised that how much non-medically accurate information related to specifically sexually transmitted anything. You'd be surprised at the information that comes out. So it's a matter of us doing our job of assurance, making sure that they're doing things the right way, but us not needing to do them. So, you know, that's one of the places that we're going to move away from. So our focus will be more and more on the data and the data analysis and the community partnerships and the being what's called a chief health strategist. So being the one in the community who brings together the coalitions and say, we need to address housing. How are we going to do that? And then, you know, use the same model we used in COVID and other things, but for more entrenched, more difficult issues than like an emergency issue. When there's an emergency, people are focused. When there's not an emergency, you know, it's more of a slog. You have to get people to say, I know this is hard, but you need to look at it 20 years down the line, because it's not going to be something we're going to fix right now, but we have to start putting the things in place or we're never going to fix it.
2: Remember, public health isn't just about numbers. It's about people, policies, and the partnerships that bring change to life. A big thank you to Julie Pride for sharing her insights. Now, let's get back to our conversation with Zahida. I was curious to learn a bit more about your role at the Office for Access and Equity. Could you tell us a bit more about what you do there?
1: Sure. So I am the Affirmative Action Data Analyst within the Office for Access and Equity. And the university is a federal contractor, because we get these grants from the government, right? And so we are mandated to create, execute, and implement an affirmative action plan. And this is from the employee lens, right? This affirmative action plan from the employee lens. And what that means is, in all aspects of our employment activity, so be it applications, recruitment, retention, hiring, promotion, termination, we want to make sure that the processes are such that an individual is not discriminated on the basis of protected class. So race, ethnicity, gender, sex, sexual orientation, a person's status as a veteran, a person's status as a person of disability, all of these, you know, protected class categories do not create an environment where the person is felt discriminated, right? And so we make sure that that plan is in place. And in addition to that, what me and my, you know, my coworker and I, we are tasked with is also monitoring and evaluating the results, right? And so that's where the data piece comes in, wherein we make sure that we have all of these components, and then we check for pay parity, we check for, you know, hiring information, promotion information, termination information, and a bunch of other, you know, things that happen thereof, right? To be able to see whether your workplace is diverse, inclusive, and equitable to all. And the reason we do that is because we know the benefits of having an equitable place, a diverse workplace, right? We're able to recruit and retain diverse talent, and it also reduces the risk of discrimination at the workplace. You're able to kind of work collectively and collaboratively as a unit. You have, you know, diverse ideas that come to the workplace, right? And you're able to thrive in that environment and feel a sense of belonging as well, right? And so my task within the Office for Access and Equity, within the Analytics and Planning Division, is primarily with the Affirmative Action Plan for the employees.
2: Okay, perfect. And I think that also sort of answered that first question there. Could you also talk a bit more about how specifically technology is used to facilitate these initiatives that you were just talking about?
1: Sure, sure. So I mentioned that data management, maintenance, and curation is a core component of what we do, right? It allows us to evaluate the results. It allows us to see, you know, what those results look like, right? So I look back traditionally at 10 years of data, the employee data for the campus, right? And then we're able to see how much has the campus grown over time in terms of like sheer employees, right? The absolute number. And then you kind of parse that information by race, ethnicity, by gender, you know, by a person, so the protected class, individuals with a disability, individuals with the veteran status. And you're able to see how has that number shifted over time? There are some benchmarks as well, which we would like to kind of match our data with and see whether we've kind of had successes in a particular year or not, right? And primarily just to see, like, as a university landscape, how are we, right? And Champaign-Urbana campus community is very diverse that way. So in the last 10 years, we've seen a significant rise in the number of employees. And within that has, you know, their diversity has also changed, right? What I do for technology is, I must have mentioned previously that dashboarding comes very organically and naturally to me. And so we take all of this data again in a visualization, and then you're able to parse this out by college, by race, ethnicity, by gender, by all of these other filters, and then you can actually see, you know, these small nuances which you might not have otherwise seen, right? So that gives us the capability to go back and talk to our unit leaders, the administration, and let them know that, you know, there are these real successes. Some of them would be, again, very, very minuscule, but a success is a success, and it needs to be celebrated. And it takes a long time to make those changes as well. Sometimes you cannot see them year over year, right? Because those changes can be very small, but then in a 10-year time frame or a 15-year time frame, those are more evident.
2: Referring back to what we were talking about before in potential limitations in data or data analysis in general, what can you sort of comment on in terms of what you personally see in your work as being obstacles or hindrances?
1: I think the biggest thing in mind is about the fact that whether there is data available for that or not, right? I think for me, it starts with, again, you know, what is available, right? If not, then I have to rely on conducting that research or that analysis using, you know, whatever limited resources or resources we have, right? And then that is almost not going to be more like the decennial census results, right? That's for the entire population versus a sample population, right? Mm-hmm. And so it has to be like a specific, like, it cannot be a broad category, then it has to be a very specific question, like a scientific question that we are trying to get answers to. Right. So I think the scope also kind of shifts to being a very niched.
5: Welcome to KiteLine, a weekly radio program from WFHB that focuses on issues in the prison system and beyond.
6: Behind the prison walls, a message is called a kite. Whispered words, a note passed hand to hand, a request submitted to the guards for medical care. Illicit or not, sending a kite means trusting that other people will bear it farther along until it reaches its destination. Here on KiteLine, we hope to share these words across the prison walls. Riots at two separate prisons in Ecuador have left at least 31 people dead. On September 25th, violence broke out at a prison in the city of Esmeraldas, with reports showing that at least 17 people were killed. This comes only 3 days after a prison riot in the city of Machala resulted in the deaths of 13 prisoners and a guard. Officials have stated that these acts of violence were due to conflict between organized crime groups involved in drug trafficking. Colonel William Calle, a police commander who responded to the incident in Machala, was quoted in an article by CNN stating, quote, "You know there's gang conflict in this prison. Two cell blocks are controlled by an organized crime group, and that's where these murders are occurring," end quote. Ecuador's prisons are highly dangerous, with the Inter-American Commission on Human Rights reporting over 590 deaths due to prison violence between January 2020 and December 2024. Additional factors that have contributed to poor conditions include overcrowding, insufficient staffing, and inadequate medical care. In January 2024, President Daniel Noboa declared an internal armed conflict in Ecuador in response to a period of widespread violence, which officially classified 22 gangs as terrorist organizations and enabled the military to assume control of prisons. Although this act was followed by a temporary decrease in homicides, it also led to increased allegations of human rights abuses by the military, according to an article by Human Rights Watch. A press release by the UN Committee Against Torture from July 2024 detailed concern over the management of Ecuador's prison system and urged the government to, quote, redouble its efforts to implement a comprehensive plan to address the prison crisis and its systemic causes with a human rights approach, end quote.
5: After decades of neglect, Martin Sostre is finally receiving his due as a pioneer of prisoner organizing and black anarchism. Garrett Felber's powerful biography, A Continuous Struggle, The Revolutionary Life of Martin Sostre, excavates his many contributions as well as the work of his support committee in the successful Free Martin Sostre movement. This week, Kiteline spoke with Garrett about his work on Sostre and its connections to the struggles continuing to our present day. Let's get started.
7: Welcome to another edition of Kiteline Radio. We are very excited to be here today with Garrett Felber, who is the author of a new biography entitled A Continuous Struggle, The Revolutionary Life of Martin Sostre. And Martin Sostre was a black Puerto Rican activist and organizer and jailhouse lawyer, one of the most important figures in the revolutionary tradition in the 20th century in the United States, but also someone who perhaps has not received the level of attention that his story and his organizing requires. And so Garrett has done us all an enormous service by writing a incredibly detailed and riveting biography of Sostre, which has just come out from AK Press. Garrett, thank you so much for joining us today on Kiteline Radio. It's such a pleasure to have you here.
8: Thanks, Brian. It's a pleasure to be here, and thanks for the kind words.
7: Could you just start off by telling us who Martin Sostre was?
8: Yeah, I mean, he was many things during the course of his long life. Sostre was best known as a revolutionary political prisoner during the 1960s and 70s, after he was framed and scapegoated for the Buffalo Rebellion of 1967 during the long hot summers. And he was running a revolutionary bookstore in Buffalo, actually one of three. So that's, you know, sort of the era in which he was best known. He was also a progenitor of black anarchism. He started identifying with anarchism during his incarceration in the early 1970s and mentored folks like Lorenzo Kimboa Irvin and, you know, others like Ashanti Alston, who are often identified as sort of early black anarchists. And then Martin had this whole other prehistory to his political imprisonment, where he was a politicized prisoner in the Nation of Islam, who, as you mentioned, was a jailhouse lawyer and laid much of the legal foundation for the prisoners' rights movement and the constitutional rights of incarcerated people, and then had this whole other chapter after he was released in 1976, where he was a tenant organizer, youth mentor, and doing community work in New Jersey. So Yeah, the book sort of traces his ideological development and his key ideas as he moved through these different periods in his life.
7: I think that's one of the really interesting things about the book and about his position is as someone who, as you kind of frame it at the beginning of the book, as someone who was very much a kind of seeker, someone who never kind of solidified his thinking into a dogmatism, somebody who was always open and always trying to move and think about contemporary issues and contemporary problems. And you kind of very helpfully laid out this kind of tripartite structure of these three moments of his life. And maybe it would be helpful just to kind of focus on each of the three. Maybe you could say something about his kind of Nation of Islam moment, his moment of being a kind of progenitor of prisoner rights, and then the shift in his organizing once he is released in the later 70s.
8: Yeah, so he, you know, grew up in East Harlem in a very radical atmosphere, a sort of Black radical internationalism. He was particularly influenced by Louis Michaud's bookstore on 125th Street as a community space where people could sit and read. And when he went to prison for a 12-year sentence in 1952, he began studying, learning law, practicing yoga, and joined the Nation of Islam at a particular moment in the NOI's history as well, in the late 50s, where it was really burgeoning in prisons. Malcolm X was, you know, outside doing nationwide tours, establishing temples everywhere. And the Nation of Islam in New York in particular was a really, in New York prisons, was a really radical, and I argue in the book, kind of autonomous space for folks to organize. So Martin was a part of this community of people who were, you know, studying together. They had their own library that they controlled. They had a space in the prison yard where they would cook halal food. Just all these different forms of communalism in prison that were intensely repressed in the late 1950s, around the time that the Nation of Islam was coming to sort of the fore of national discourse, and at the same time that then Sostre started filing these lawsuits over the constitutional rights to religious practice, that Muslims did not have the same right to religious space, to access the Quran, to religious medals, all of these different things, to readings, you know, sort of more predominant religions in the United States, such as Christians and Jews had. And so as he filed these lawsuits, then the state's repression came down, and he actually wound up being in solitary confinement for the remaining 5 years of his prison sentence while filing these lawsuits that eventually do sort of lay the foundation for his later cases. So just the idea that people in prison had constitutional rights was sort of anathema to the courts at that time. And by the time he came home in 1964, having served the full 12 years, the latter half of that in solitary, he moves to Buffalo, gets a job at the Bethlehem Steel Mill there, and within 6 months had established the Afro-Asian Bookshop on the east side of Buffalo on Jefferson Avenue. And over the course of 2.5 years, really sort of connects the dots of a lot of radical movements in Buffalo that are happening at the time. I mean, this is the growth of the anti-war movement on campuses. The University at Buffalo was a very active space during that time, and some of those students were politicized by Martin and visited his bookstore. And then he's also, you know, in the midst of the Black community of Buffalo, politicizing young people there. And then you have this kind of third segment of the community, which is the Workers' World Party, and sort of interracial labor organizing. So his bookshop just becomes this kind of locus where all these things connect. And of course, the FBI and state police had already been surveilling him from the moment that he arrives in Buffalo. So in 1967, when there's this uprising there, as in many cities across the country, Martin's framed on a heroin possession charge by an informant. And then that sort of segues into this to this period where he's best known of his 9 years as a political prisoner, where he sort of moves from revolutionary black nationalism to Marxist-Leninism and eventually to anarchism. And I'll sort of just gloss over that part and move to the third part that you mentioned, which is when he comes home. So in 1976, when he receives gubernatorial clemency, he's really an incredibly well-known international political prisoner. This was one of the, you know, biggest victories of the Black Power era in terms of, you know, his defense committees being able to bring him home from a 31 to 41 year virtual life sentence. And then at this point, he really just kind of recedes from public view. And in part, that's just because he's doing, you know, day-to-day community work in New Jersey with a comrade that he met who's much younger, Sandy Shivak. And the two of them bought buildings at auction from the city. They converted one of them at 40 Market Street into their kind of headquarters and a community center. Several places that they turned into affordable housing, and their final project, which was to establish a daycare center that they ran through the early 2000s.
7: It's amazing, and you've recuperated so much interesting work done by So Straight, and I'm wondering if you could just pull back a little bit for us as someone who's, you know, historian of radical movements and radical thought in the United States, and just maybe position So Straight for us a little bit. What is his importance, and why perhaps has he been somewhat overlooked in the radical imagination or in our understanding of radical history?
8: There's many reasons why I think his ideas are so pertinent today. I mean, I think one of them is, you know, he's not identifying as an abolitionist per se at the time in the way that we can think about it in contemporary terms, but I think it's really helpful in the sense that he is talking about abolition, but abolition of the state most often. I mean, he talks occasionally about the sort of need to eradicate prisons, but it just, I think it reminds us of the revolutionary project that abolition is, which requires an overthrow of the state as well. Another piece that I think is really, that I found very helpful in thinking about organizing today is that he just has this dexterity in the way that he organizes of seeing everything as a possible site of struggle. So he doesn't sort of forgo aspects of engaging with the state or using the courts or using the law, but he does so without legitimizing them. And I think that's a sort of nimbleness that we really need desperately today. You know, yeah, and I think just too, like, he gives us such a model for the dynamism of struggle that, you know, all of these sort of entry points for the people that he struggled with, they're like possible on-ramps. So, you know, his defense committees, which ostensibly are formed, you know, or at least the understanding of a lot of people who are coming into them are thinking like, oh, we're joining this defense committee to bring Martin home. And he makes clear how that's just a part of a worldwide liberation struggle, and that people can use these as sort of revolutionary bases, as he calls them. And I think all of those are great lessons for today. And to the second part of your question, I think there's so many different reasons why Martin's story has been somewhat marginalized in our histories. I mean, I think one of them is just the prison itself. And, you know, we don't have that many sort of stories of people who struggled in prisons. I mean, Martin was part of such a deep tradition of people whose stories remain unknown. And those that we do have often either published memoirs or were martyred. And since he was neither, I think that's a big part of it. And another was just that he was not often writing as much as he was organizing. He was a big proponent of action and deeds and showing tangible material gains in the world to bring people into struggle. So that was an emphasis for him, even as he was a really dynamic and sometimes prolific writer. So I think those are all reasons why he's less known. But I've been really energized by just even since I first found out about Martin, maybe a little over a decade ago, about how many more people are coming to him and his ideas.
7: Is that accurate to say that most of the work that we know of his published writing comes from those kind of communicational forms? And can you say just a little bit about his kind of body of intellectual work, him as a thinker and a writer?
8: Yeah, I'm actually sort of deep in this question right now because I'm finishing putting together a collection of his writings, which will be out with AK next May when the paperback of the biography comes out. And you know, it's interesting because he's someone who goes through all of these different intellectual, ideological changes in his life, and yet his writing is almost entirely within, or is at least like his sort of writing that we have access to happens in this kind of 9, 10 year period where he's a political prisoner and not much prior or after. So there's almost a sense in which his written thought is kind of truncated compared to, you know, the rest of his development. But during that period, you're right. I mean, a lot of it, at least for the book, what I found the most helpful, where he's really laying out his ideas about anarchism, for example, like there's really just one typed page that's sort of titled "Some Comments on Anarchism," but it was this interesting challenge of like someone who had such an impact on the development of Black anarchism and yet published very little about it per se. And so really his ideas about anarchism came through in his letters to his defense committee comrades, where he's talking about decentralizing the committees and establishing a federation of bases and the importance of propaganda of the deed and of prefiguration. And so many of his ideas are sort of embedded, as I mentioned earlier, in action, right? They're all sort of not just being laid out for a sort of nebulous mass readership, but really on a one-on-one basis with different people in his defense committees based on where their political development is. The one exception I would say to that is at several points in his life, he establishes revolutionary newspapers. So one of them is Black News. Another is Vanguard. And even though they're all very short-lived, there are these moments where he sort of pulls back from a period of, you know, extreme activity, whether it's filing lawsuits or organizing inside or all of the above, and sort of analyzes the phase that he's leaving or the phase that he's going to. And one of the ideas that he returns to again and again is the idea of political prisoner exchanges of captive US state agents for prisoners of war like himself. And so one of the things in the collection that I'm going to publish is the sort of three iterations of his essays about political prisoner exchanges and how that develops. And I guess one of the interesting things to your question about like where his influence is that one of these three pieces is called Pilots for Panthers, which is a phrase that is taken up for Huey Newton and Bobby Seale and you know, a sort of recurring call by the Panthers. And as far as I could tell, that's something that Sostre contributed, but is not often attributed to him. So I think there are all sorts of ways like that where his ideas were very influential on that revolutionary period, but have not really been attributed to him as much as they should.
7: How should we think about him within that longer history of the struggle for prisoners' rights? And how would you kind of explain his role and his positionality and his importance for people?
8: The easiest explanation for that, which is one that I think both Lorenzo and Ashanti sort of gave to me when I asked them first about Martin. They essentially said, you know, oh, Sostre was the George Jackson of the East Coast. So that was at least how he was understood by many folks who were part of revolutionary movements during that period on the East Coast. The prehistory to Attica story is really well captured in kind of the most like detailed memoir type writing that he ever published, which was The New Prisoner. And he really traces in that essay, in this kind of immediate post-Attica moment, how Attica is this 13-year struggle that started with Muslims in the Nation of Islam, like himself, in the late 50s. And I just think that's an incredible document to really, you know, I mean, it tracks along Oursami Burton's book, Tip of the Spear, of just like thinking about the long Attica revolt and how all of these things were in conversation with one another and part of deeper lineages. And I just think Martin can be seen in those terms, in terms of like the legal foundations. I mean, it's definitely no exaggeration to say that he was one of the most important, if not the most important, jailhouse lawyer. People who are jailhouse lawyers always know Sostre's cases and have cited his cases and often know him only through that first. So that's no exaggeration. I just think his thinking and the way that his ideas circulated throughout the revolutionary movements of that time and then have, you know, filtered down since then, it was something that was really lost. And so part of my impetus for writing this book was really just to remedy the intergenerational gap between talking to people from that period who all knew Martin well, like immediately knew his name, could put him in context, and folks of my generation and younger who, you know, up until the last 5 years or so may not have known of him at all.
7: That segues perfectly into something I really wanted to ask you about, which is, how did you come to this project? What was your first encounter with Sostre? How did that meeting happen?
8: I mean, it was very sort of happenstance and kind of esoteric grad student stuff. I was working on my dissertation and doing research on this earlier period that we've been talking about of the Nation of Islam's organizing in prisons. And I was reading a letter which was written by an incarcerated Muslim who was being held in solitary confinement. And he was writing to Malcolm X, asking Malcolm to be an expert witness at an upcoming trial that Martin had authored. And he listed Martin X Sostre as someone who was being held in solitary with him. And so at the time, I was just trying to find people to interview and having very little success. But I found Martin's name in the online white pages, and I wrote him a letter. And he wrote me back with this manila envelope full of primary sources of, you know, a revolutionary newsletter, The Vanguard, that I mentioned that he wrote from solitary confinement at Wallkill. And then him sitting at a daycare graduation with Sandy Shivak in the 90s. And he declined the interview and said that he was too busy, which was funny, just thinking back, because he was 90 years old at the time. And he and I corresponded a little bit back and forth, but he essentially said, you know, these documents will tell you more than I could. So that kind of just set me on the journey of figuring out then what these documents did tell me. How could I get from this revolutionary newsletter from solitary in 1972 to this daycare in the early 90s to the history that I was already, you know, immersed in when coming to him in the late 50s.
7: So this is something you've alluded to, which is how his work speaks to contemporary struggles. But I want to just make a space for you to expand a little bit on that. Where are the through lines that you see, and how can we be learning from Sostre in the present, and how can he help us push forward our thinking and our organizing?
8: I mean, I think the ones that I already mentioned are the big ones about the dynamism of struggle and the like different on-ramps, as well as the willingness to sort of fight on multiple terrains while not legitimizing the state, sort of fighting within and around it. The other one that's, you know, probably obvious, but I always say it because it's not always obvious to people, is that, you know, thinking about the role of incarcerated people within revolutionary movements. I'm always amazed when there's people who identify as abolitionists but are not in community with folks in prison or criminalized people in general. So that's like just another kind of obvious lesson that Martin gives us. And then, yeah, and then I just think, you know, the other piece of that I sort of touched on earlier is just understanding abolition as something beyond abolishing prisons and police, but also thinking about the what they serve, which is not just capitalism, but the state, and thinking about how we can broaden abolitionist movements to have sort of that anti-authoritarian, anti-statist critique built into them.
7: There's a lot of other projects that have been occurring around Sostre's work, many of which I believe you've been involved in. Could you talk to us a little bit for our listeners about some of the present work that's going on around Sostre, whether it's the archive or the campaign around Geraldine Poynter, What else is going on out there? How can people kind of plug in and be a part of learning and recuperating Sostre's history and importance for contemporary movements?
8: Yeah, I'm sure this is a partial list, but the ones that I'm most aware of or have been involved in, one of them, certainly if folks want to check out the Martin Sostre Institute, that was something that William C. Anderson and I, along with at sort of Lorenzo Kimball Irvin's urging, established a few years ago to just make Martin's work better known and make it more available. A group of comrades and I have been working to finalize a 7-part curriculum so that I'm hoping in the next year will be finished. That's something that's been a multi-year project. Again, just finding ways for people to kind of tap into

0: but it's really expanded in beautiful ways beyond that to reclaiming the space at 1412 Jefferson's. So there's now a community garden there, and a bulletin board and a free radical library. Shout out to James, who's just been doing incredible organizing there on the ground. And then James, along with Dr. Tiana Wilson, have put together a Freedom School, which just finished up its first summer program there in Buffalo, of a Freedom School for young folks in Buffalo. And then, some things that are less sort of obviously linked to Martin's legacy, but certainly that I'm involved in, that grew out of my thinking around defense campaigns. I've been working on this campaign to free the Mississippi Five, which is now a bit of a misnomer. We actually have six women that we're supporting who were sentenced to life with the possibility of parole after 10 years, but have been all held for over 35 years and denied up to 50 times collectively. So folks can find out about that campaign just by Googling Free the Mississippi Five as well. And that's something that, for me at least, was very informed by Martin's own defense committees.
1: Wonderful. Garrett, thank you for this amazing book, and thank you so much for joining us today on Kiteline.
0: Yeah, thanks for the invite.
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0: 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It is now time for the Harukana Show. Harukana Show comes to you Friday from 6 p.m. to 7 p.m. Today the show is hosted by Mugiko from Kyoto and Ryuto from Osaka, Japan. Today we will speak in Japanese as we connect the U.S. Japan through radio and stream. We hope through our show you will discover various aspects of society and culture in the daily life. You can also enjoy the music and sounds we bring in.こんばんは、こんにちは、おはようございます。はるかなショーの時間です。はるかなショーはアメリカ・イリノイ州のアーゴナ市にあるコミュニティラジオ局 WRFU からお届けしていますが、今週の番組としての収録は、ただいま日本時間の9月2日水曜日のもう3時過ぎですね、午後3時過ぎです。もう一個は京都から、リュウタさんは大阪から参加しています。リュウタさん、こんにちは。
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1: 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And the views expressed are those of the speakers. Not intended to represent WRFU or UCIMC. Oh, come on over to the Earth Church. I'm Reverend Billy. Yeah, it was pre-recorded, but I remember when we recorded it, it was so live. Things are living inside Earth Riot Radio. It's a riot for the Earth. We're working for the Earth. We're defending the Earth. Oh, I remember Mother Earth got us shouting, and you are in this circle of dancing people. We are the Church of Stop Shopping. We're graduating from our addiction to consumerism into the Earth. Now, we get out of our consumerism by loving the Earth. And today we're talking about loving the Earth. Well, the Earth is where love originates. So when we love the Earth, we're loving the origination of love. So let's put it be simple here. Let's just say we are loving love. Because we are earth creatures ourselves. Now, we have these bodies, and we are given these bodies by the earth that evolved our bodies and created, evolved, and molded our bodies. And now we've got this desire and love in our bodies. So to love the earth, we are loving love. Loving love. And we're given our bodies inside a larger body, and the larger body is the earth. And the earth is alive. That's something a lot of us don't realize walking down the streets all day long. We're not thinking about it, but that's just the largest, biggest fact we can live in is we live inside of this living being called the earth. Our bodies and desire are given to us by this thing called the earth, this larger body we live inside of. Are you with me now so far? All right, let's go to step number two. Oh, the earth.